Mendelssohn's Elijah. That was the Atlanta Symphony Orchestra and Chorus. My name is Audrey Blank. Thank you so much for tuning in and joining us for Sacred Music. It is the National Christian Choir up now with Holy is the Lord.

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Or perhaps someone you know? 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
0: 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Up now, this is Lord, Take My Hand and Lead Me, performed by Hearts on Strings.

0: Psalm 33, 6-9. By the word of the Lord the heavens were made, and by the breath of his mouth all their host. He gathers the waters of the sea as a heap. He puts the deeps in storehouses. Let all the earth fear the Lord. Let all the inhabitants of the world stand in awe of him. For he spoke, and it came to be. He commanded, and it stood firm.
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Fairest Lord Jesus. 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My name is Aubrey Blank. Thank you so much for tuning in. It's the National Lutheran Choir up now. This is Lamb of God.

0: Music from John Rutter and the Cambridge Singers on KFUO Radio. My true love hath my heart. Thank you so much for tuning in. We'll be right back with some more sacred music for you after these brief announcements, so stay tuned.
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Blessed Assurance. 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My name is Aubrey, and just a couple songs ago, we hit sign off here on KFUO Radio for our AM station. That is AM 850. 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This is one of the hymns of Martin Luther up now on Sacred Music. It's called Isaiah, Mighty Seer in Days of Old.

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0: It's the National Lutheran Choir with God So Loved the World. Thank you for tuning in to KFUO Radio on this Thursday evening. My name is Aubrey, and I am so glad that you are here with us.
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0: 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We're continuing sacred music right now. This is A Good and Patient Shepherd, performed by the Conterai of Concordia.

Good evening. This is Dan Darnall from KFUO Radio. Christ for you anytime, anywhere. That was More Precious Than Silver by Linda McKinney. It's my pleasure to spend the next several hours with you, bringing you sacred music. It's my hope that that sacred music puts a warm spot in your heart and a smile on your face. 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

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This is Dan Darnall from KFUO Radio. That was Lift High the Cross by Charles Orr. Up next, the National Lutheran Choir with Lord Bless You and Keep You.

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This is Dan Darnall from KFUO Radio. I hope that your walk with the Lord this early Friday morning is going well. That was Jesus Lead Thou On by Paul Manns. Up next, the National Christian Choir with Beautiful Savior.

Did you know that more than 38 million people in America speak Spanish? 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

Brethren, we have met together, performed by Laurie Goss. 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
2: 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You've expressed your appreciation and asked for more. 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

0: Matthew 5:3-12. Blessed are the poor in spirit, for theirs is the kingdom of heaven. Blessed are those who mourn, for they shall be comforted. Blessed are the meek, for they shall inherit the earth. Blessed are those who hunger and thirst for righteousness, for they shall be satisfied. Blessed are the merciful, for they shall receive mercy. Blessed are the pure in heart, for they shall see God. Blessed are the peacemakers, for they shall be called sons of God. Blessed are those who are persecuted for righteousness' sake, for theirs is the kingdom of heaven. Blessed are you when others revile you and persecute you and utter all kinds of evil against you falsely on my account. Rejoice and be glad, for your reward is great in heaven, for so they persecuted the prophets who were before you.
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1: God's Word is a lamp unto my feet and a light unto my path. 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You've expressed your appreciation and asked for more. 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

How lovely shines the morning sun. That was Paul Mons on listener-supported KFUO. Good morning, I'm Andy Bates. 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
0: Good morning, I'm Andy Bates. 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Here's Bobby Schrader, Come Thou Fount of Every Blessing.

Smitty Price, how great thou art on listener-supported KFUO. Good morning, I'm Andy Bates. It's been great sharing sacred music with you this morning. I have a little more over an hour to share with you this morning. Here is the Augustana Choir, Children of the Heavenly Father.

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0: the Orpheus Choir of Nazareth, he watching over Israel. Good morning. I'm Andy Bates. 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

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Good morning, I'm Andy Bates. Here is the National Lutheran Choir, Joyful, Joyful, We Adore Thee.

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KFUO.

0: The University of Texas Chamber Singers, The Day Thou Gavest, Lord, is ended. Good morning, I'm Andy Bates. More sacred music coming up in just a moment. Morning prayer and oratio coming up at 7 o'clock Central.
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0: Proclaiming the good news of Christ for you, listener-supported KFUO. I'm Andy Bates, sharing sacred music with you this morning. Morning prayer and oratio coming up at 7 o'clock Central. Here is the choir of King's College. This is Dear Lord and Father of Mankind.

Ephesians 2:8-10. For by grace you have been saved through faith. And this is not your own doing, it is the gift of God, not a result of works, so that no one may boast. For we are his workmanship, created in Christ Jesus for good works, which God prepared beforehand that we should walk in them.

Good morning, I'm Andy Bates. You're listening to KFUO, wrapping up my time with you with sacred music. Stick around for morning prayer and oratio coming up at 7 o'clock. Here's the Atlanta Symphony Orchestra and Chorus. This is Thus Saith the Lord from Elijah.

Good morning. For our daily prayer, we use the order of morning prayer found on page 235 in the Lutheran Service Book or on page 024 in the middle section of Treasury of Daily Prayer. Let us pray.

0: Greetings in Christ. I'm Pastor Joel Hawk. The New Testament reading for today is from 1 Corinthians chapter 12, verses 14 through 31. For the body does not consist of one member, but of many. If the foot should say, "Because I am not a hand, I do not belong to the body," that would not make it any less a part of the body. And if the ear should say, "Because I am not an eye, I do not belong to the body," that would not make it any less a part of the body. If the whole body were an eye, where would be the sense of hearing? If the whole body were an ear, where would be the sense of smell? But as it is, God arranged the members in the body, each one of them as he chose. If all were a single member, where would the body be? As it is, there are many parts, yet one body. The eye cannot say to the hand, "I have no need of you," nor again the head to the feet, "I have no need of you." On the contrary, the parts of the body that seem to be weaker are indispensable. And on those parts of the body that we think less honorable, we bestow the greater honor, and our unpresentable parts are treated with greater modesty, which our more presentable parts do not require. But God has so composed the body, giving greater honor to the part that lacked it, that there may be no division in the body, but that the members may have the same care for one another. If one member suffers, all suffer together. If one member is honored, all rejoice together. Now you are the body of Christ, and individually members of it. And God has appointed in the church first apostles, second prophets, third teachers, then miracles, then gifts of healing, helping, administrating, and various kinds of tongues. Are all apostles? Are all prophets? Are all teachers? Do all work miracles? Do all possess gifts of healing? Do all speak with tongues? Do all interpret? But earnestly desire the higher gifts. And I will show you a still more excellent way. O Lord, have mercy on us. Thanks be to God. In many and various ways God spoke to his people of old by the prophets, but now in these last days he has spoken to us by his Son. Grace, mercy, and peace are yours from God our Father and from our Lord and Savior Jesus the Christ. Amen. What God makes is beautiful. From butterflies to bobcats to blazing stars more than a billion miles away, what God makes is beautiful. In this world after the fall, what God makes can be marred by sin, subject to corruption and decay, and tainted by death. But even then, we confess, and very often see, that what God makes is beautiful. What Paul writes in 1 Corinthians 12 reminds us that this is true of the human body as well. God has arranged the members of the body as he chose so that it could function and interact in many and various ways with the world around it. God has composed the body in a certain way so that some parts are shown off more than others, but no part is dispensable. No part is able to be cut off or ignored. What God makes is beautiful. Even more so, what 1 Corinthians 12 reminds us is that this is true of the body of Christ, the church. God creates the church, and so it is beautiful. God has brought many and diverse people into the church. He has given them many created gifts and many gifts of his Spirit. They use those gifts for the good of the church as it interacts with the world around it and to care for one another within the church. God has composed it this way. Some of the offices and areas of service in the church are named here or elsewhere in Scripture. Other parts of the body and their service are not named, but they are no less a part of the body of Christ. They are no less placed there by God to care and be cared for, to give and receive honor, to suffer and rejoice together, to live in unity and harmony. God has brought us all into the church and made us the body of Christ together. And what God makes is beautiful. Now, is the church as it exists on earth far too often marred by sin, subject to corruption and decay, and tainted by death? Sadly, yes. And so, as the church, we pray for the forgiveness of Christ. We show the forgiveness of Christ with one another. We yearn for the day when we ourselves and the world around us will be free from corruption and decay. We eagerly anticipate the removal of the sting of death. But in the midst of it all, no matter what part we are appointed to, no matter what place we believe we fill in the church, we desire the higher gifts and we desire to walk in the more excellent way. And as 1 Corinthians 13 tells us, that is the way of love. For that is the way of Christ, whose body we are. Whatever our area of service, we do it in love. Whatever part in the body we have, we are that part in love. After all, Christ's love for us is the way God has brought us into Christ's body, and it is the beautiful way he leads us to live in that body by his Spirit. And as God sees us, his church, as he has redeemed us and clothed us in Christ, as he sees the church as the body of Christ, he sees what we believe and confess. What he makes is beautiful. Amen. Let us pray. Lord God Almighty, even as you bless your servants with various and unique gifts of the Holy Spirit, continue to grant us the grace to use them always to your honor and glory, through Jesus Christ our Lord. Amen.
1: O Lord, our Heavenly Father, almighty and everlasting God, you have safely brought us to the beginning of this day. Defend us in the same with your mighty power, and grant that this day we fall into no sin, neither run into any kind of danger, but that all our doings, being ordered by your governance, may be righteous in your sight. Through Jesus Christ, your Son,

0: Taught by our Lord and trusting his promises, we are bold to pray.
1: Amen.

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1: I thank you, my Heavenly Father, through Jesus Christ, your dear Son, that you have kept me this night from all harm and danger. And I pray that you would keep me this day from sin and every evil, that all my doings and life may please you. For into your hands I commend myself, my body and soul, and all things. Let your holy angel be with me, that the evil foe may have no power over me. Amen. Good morning, universe, and welcome to another day redeemed from death and looking forward to life because of what our Lord Jesus Christ has done for us. You're listening to Oratio, your morning hour of prayer, meditation, and growth here on Worldwide KFUO. Your morning drive for the soul begins now.

Almighty God, your Son, Jesus Christ, chose Bartholomew to be an apostle to preach the blessed gospel. Grant that your church may love what he believed and preach what he taught. Through Jesus Christ, our Lord, who lives and reigns with you and the Holy Spirit, one God, now and forever. Amen.

By all your saints in warfare. Lutheran Service Book 518, stanzas 1, 23, and 3. By all your saints in warfare, for all your saints at rest, your holy name, O Jesus, forevermore be blessed. For you have won the battle that they might wear the crown, and now they shine in glory reflected from your throne. All praise for him whose candor through all his doubt you saw when Philip at the fig tree disclosed you in the law. Discern beneath our surface, O Lord, what we can be, that by your truth made guileless your glory we may see. Then let us praise the Father and worship God the Son and sing to God the Spirit, eternal three in one, till all the ransomed number fall down before the throne, ascribing power and glory and praise to God alone.

A reading from 2 Corinthians, the 1st and 2nd chapters. But I call God to witness against me. It was to spare you that I refrained from coming again to Corinth. Not that we lord it over your faith, but we work with you for your joy, for you stand firm in your faith. For I made up my mind not to make another painful visit to you. For if I cause you pain, who is there to make me glad but the one whom I have pained? And I wrote as I did so that when I came I might not suffer pain from those who should have made me rejoice. For I felt sure of all of you that my joy would be the joy of you all. For I wrote to you out of much affliction and anguish of heart and with many tears, not to cause you pain, but to let you know the abundant love that I have for you. Now if anyone has caused pain, he has caused it not to me, but in some measure, not to put it too severely, to all of you. For such a one, this punishment by the majority is enough. So you should rather turn to forgive and comfort him, or he may be overwhelmed by excessive sorrow. So I beg you to reaffirm your love for him. For this is why I wrote, that I might test you and know whether you are obedient in everything. Anyone whom you forgive, I also forgive. Indeed, what I have forgiven, if I have forgiven anything, has been for your sake in the presence of Christ, so that we would not be outwitted by Satan, for we are not ignorant of his designs. When I came to Troas to preach the gospel of Christ, even though a door was opened for me in the Lord, my spirit was not at rest because I did not find my brother Titus there. So I took leave of them and went on to Macedonia. But thanks be to God, who in Christ always leads us in triumphal procession and through us spreads the fragrance of the knowledge of him everywhere. For we are the aroma of Christ to God among those who are being saved and among those who are perishing. To one a fragrance from death to death, to the other a fragrance from life to life. Who is sufficient for these things? For we are not, like so many, peddlers of God's word, but as men of sincerity, as commissioned by God. In the sight of God, we speak in Christ. This is the word of the Lord. Thanks be to God.

A writing from Gregory of Nazianzus. Consider by St. Paul's example how important a matter is the care of souls. The manifold character of his ministry? Consider his loving kindness, and on the other hand, his strictness and the combination and blending of the two in such way that his gentleness should not weaken, nor his severity exasperate. On behalf of some he gives thanks, others he upbraids. Some he names his joy and crown, others he charges with folly. Some who hold a straight course he accompanies, sharing in their zeal. Others who are going wrong he checks. At one time he excommunicates, at another he confirms his love. At one time he grieves, at another rejoices. At one time he feeds with milk, at another he handles mysteries. At one time he condescends, at another he raises to his own level. At one time he threatens a rod, at another he offers the spirit of meekness. At one time he is haughty towards the lofty, at another lowly toward the lowly. Now he is the least of the apostles, now he offers a proof of Christ speaking in him. Now he longs for departure and is being poured forth as a libation. Now he thinks it more necessary for their sakes to abide in the flesh. For he seeks not his own interests, but those of his children, whom he has begotten in Christ by the gospel. This is the aim of all his spiritual authority, in everything to neglect his own in comparison with the advantage of others.

Psalm 27, verse 1 and 7 through 11. The Lord is my light and my salvation. Whom shall I fear? The Lord is the stronghold of my life. Of whom shall I be afraid? Hear, O Lord, when I cry aloud. Be gracious to me and answer me. You have said, seek my face. My heart says to you, your face, Lord, do I seek. Hide not your face from me. Turn not your servant away in anger. O you who have been my help, cast me not off, forsake me not, O God of my salvation. For my father and my mother have forsaken me, but the Lord will take me in. Teach me your way, O Lord, and lead me on a level path because of my enemies.

The Lord is my light and my salvation. Whom shall I fear? The Lord is my stronghold and my life. Of whom shall I be afraid? Psalm 27, verse 1.

0: In 2 Corinthians chapter 2, verses 5 through 11, Paul writes about welcoming someone back into fellowship with the whole church. This is very much like our purpose for excommunication. Paul writes, "For such a one, this punishment by the majority is enough, so you should rather turn to forgive and comfort him, or he may be overwhelmed by excessive sorrow." This is what makes a true doctor of the church, to know when to apply the gospel. Because if you've applied the law time and time and time again, and the law has done its work, and the conscience is crushed, adding the law again and pounding away at that man's conscience is going to shatter it and pulverize it completely. Instead, you must know when to accept the repentance of the individual and apply the loving gospel to welcome them back with loving, open arms, so that now, instead of eating condemnation upon themselves, they can enjoy the true, wonderful, powerful benefits in the Lord's Supper. It's like being welcomed back into Eden for Adam and Eve. Though in this life we struggle against our own sinful nature, we look forward to the day when it will be shed utterly and our lives will be made perfect with Christ. 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
0: Remember the Sabbath day by keeping it holy.
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5: You shall not steal.
6: You shall not give false testimony against your neighbor.
0: You shall not covet your neighbor's house.
7: You shall not covet your neighbor's wife, or his manservant or maidservant, his ox or donkey, or anything that belongs to your neighbor.
1: I, the Lord your God, am a jealous God, punishing the children for the sin of the fathers to the third and fourth generation of those who hate me, by showing love to 1,000 generations of those who love me and keep my commandments.
6: I believe in God the Father Almighty, maker of heaven and earth.
0: And in Jesus Christ, his only Son, our Lord,
5: who was conceived by the Holy Spirit, born of the Virgin Mary,
0: suffered under Pontius Pilate, and was crucified, died, and was buried.
7: He descended into hell. The third day he rose again from the dead. He ascended into heaven and sits at the right hand of God the Father Almighty.
1: From thence he will come to judge the living and the dead.
4: And I believe in the Holy Spirit, the Holy Christian Church,
6: the communion of saints, the forgiveness of sins,
0: the resurrection of the body, and the life everlasting.
4: Amen.
8: Our Father, who art in heaven, hallowed be thy name.
9: Thy kingdom come, thy will be done, on earth as it is in heaven.
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7: Amen.
1: Amen.
8: Amen.
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0: Good morning and welcome to Sharper Iron. Spend the next hour with us studying the living and active Word of God, His two-edged sword of law and gospel, recorded for you in Holy Scripture, all about Jesus Christ, crucified, risen, and ascended for you. Thanks for tuning in this morning here on KFUO, Christ for you, anytime, anywhere. I'm your host, Pastor Timothy Apple of Faith Lutheran Church in Godfrey, Illinois. 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On this Friday, August 21st, we are studying Matthew chapter 18, verses 10 to 20. 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Pastor Denzer serves as Director of Worship for the Lutheran Church Missouri Synod, and he is also chaplain for the International Center in St. Louis, Missouri. 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
1: Great to be back.
0: As we get started today, Pastor, remind us of the context as we pick up this middle section of Matthew chapter 18.
1: Sure. Jesus continues to tell about his death and resurrection. So this is after the transfiguration, kind of a really important transition, right? We have, who do you say that I am? Peter gives his great response. And then when Jesus talks about his death and resurrection, Peter says no way to that, but it's necessary, right? To take up your cross, follow him. Whoever wants to save his life must lose it. And if you lose your life for my sake in the gospel, you save it. Then we see that this is the very same Lord who is Lord of all. We see his divine nature shining through his humanity on the transfiguration. But he doesn't want that to be known until his death and resurrection, because that's the center of everything. So after healing a boy, he repeats this again. He has some battles with the Pharisees about tax collecting. And then in the beginning of chapter 18 here, we have kind of this recurring issue with the disciples. They're concerned with glory. They're concerned with which one of them is the greatest. And in contrast to that, Christ brings the child there and says, this is the focus, which then leads to him to pronounce a woe on trespasses and sins and anybody who would cause one of these little ones to stray. And that's kind of the prompt then that brings us in today. We're concerned about, in contrast to kind of a worldly understanding of seeking after glory, our own success, to recognize that the way of Christ is through the cross, that is through suffering and difficulties. It's often hidden behind that cross because it's a life that's lived by faith, right? We trust in what Christ has done. We're waiting for our reward from him at the last day, something he's accomplished for us. And so we're not going to trust in the successes, you know, or be destroyed by the failures and difficulties of this life because we trust in him as our Lord. We're waiting for his promises to come to fruition. And the little ones that belong to Christ, he is aware of. He does not want any of them to perish, which is then going to lead us right into Matthew 18, as we LCMS Lutherans simply call it. But hopefully we can be a little more fruitful than just kind of tossing around that simple shibboleth, right?
0: Well, we talked a little bit about that yesterday, this, you know, that sometimes Matthew 18, did you follow Matthew 18, is a shorthand among Lutherans. Maybe, I'm not sure if it is among other Christians, but I know it is among LCMS Lutherans. And it is important to have the full context of all of Matthew 18 so that we don't just take that one section and misapply it or misuse it, but actually use it in the spirit in which Jesus gives it, which is in the context of these little ones. As you mentioned, there's a literal child in the midst of the disciples. I presume he's still there at this moment. Jesus had brought him there as he gives this discourse and has been talking now about little ones. Just as a way of reminder, since that little ones term comes up again, who are these little ones? I don't think it's only just little children in that literal sense, but it's broader. Who are the little ones of Jesus?
1: Right. The word, I forget, forgive me, which word for child or infant this is. Often it's the word for infant, those who aren't even speaking yet. And both Mark and Matthew's gospel also talk about how he brings a child in and says, you know, don't, you know, let the little children come to me, don't hinder them. We Lutherans are used to hearing this text in association with baptism because of, partially, we don't want anyone hindering little children from coming to the gift of holy baptism, but also because of what Jesus says following that, right? The kingdom of God belongs to such as these, little children, even infants. They're not a waste of time or just a distraction for Jesus. That's who the kingdom is for. But then he uses them as the example to the rest of us adults, big people, we might say, or we might be tempted to say, because unless you receive the kingdom of God like in the way of a little child receiving it, you will by no means enter the kingdom, which definitely does show that little ones, in Jesus' parlance, is bigger than just literal children, but it is that we would all adopt something of a childlike attitude. What is the childlikeness? It's not simplicity, it's not playing dumb, it's not being anti-intellectual, but it is putting our reason, our smarts, our prowess in any way, our strengths, our achievements, our riches, in subordination to the gifts of God and His gospel, His word, His sacraments, His promises. And as a result, then, we see that those things, our faculties, whatever they are, whether they're simple or whether they're erudite, can actually be used in service, of course, to this, but it's subordinated to God's purposes. And that's why through suffering, we enter into the kingdom of God, not through greatness and glory. That's why little ones here can be expanded to, I think, in a sense, all Christians, those who belong to Christ. Think of what he says about John the Baptist being the greatest man that ever was born of woman, and yet the least in the kingdom of heaven is greater than him. Those who now in the New Testament trust in Christ, know him by name, see not just his promised work as the Old Testament saints did, think about Hebrews 11, but also those who now see his accomplished work in Christ Jesus and trust in it. Also, sometimes little ones seems to be those who are servants of Christ, perhaps even pastors. And I think that's especially fruitful to see, not because we're trying to exclude those who are not ministers of God's word in some way, but simply to see that it is, in fact, the disciples who go on to be Christ's apostles who have this struggle about being great. And this, you know, this reversal is emblematic of how he sees his ministry being. He is among us as one who serves. He wants his disciples to go out just as he is and serve others. Think about John's gospel, where the washing of the feet is instructive to them of a life of service, that they're not to be the great ones lording it over others. We're not to be the ones called benefactors in this kingdom as it is in the kingdoms of the world, but rather we're among them as those who serve in imitation of our Lord Jesus Christ, who has come not only to serve, but to be a ransom for us.
0: Good. Let's go ahead and take a look at the text. Again, we are in Matthew chapter 18, beginning at verse 10 this morning. Jesus says, "See that you do not despise one of these little ones, for I tell you that in heaven their angels always see the face of my Father who is in heaven. What do you think? If a man has 100 sheep and one of them has gone astray, does he not leave the 99 on the mountains and go in search of the one that went astray? And if he finds it, truly I say to you, he rejoices over it more than the 99 that never went astray. So it is not the will of my Father who is in heaven that one of these little ones should perish. If your brother sins against you, go and tell him his fault between you and him alone. If he listens to you, you have gained your brother. But if he does not listen, take one or two others along with you, that every charge may be established by the evidence of two or three witnesses. If he refuses to listen to them, tell it to the church. And if he refuses to listen even to the church, let him be to you as a Gentile and a tax collector. Truly, I say to you, whatever you bind on earth shall be bound in heaven, and whatever you loose on earth shall be loosed in heaven. Again, I say to you, if two of you agree on earth about anything they ask, it will be done for them by my Father in heaven. For where two or three are gathered in my name, there am I among them." That is our text for today, Matthew 18, verses 10 to 20. So Pastor Denzer, verse 10 of the text seems to provide a bridge between what we talked about yesterday and what we're talking about today. This little ones, again, is the language that Jesus has been using. He'll pick it up again in verse 14. And yet verse 10 does seem to, I don't know, not stand by itself, but it's an interesting verse. I associate this with the Feast of St. Michael and All Angels. I know part of Matthew 18 is one of the options for the gospel reading for St. Michael and All Angels because of what it says about angels, which is just terribly interesting, but you wish you had even more than what Jesus has said. So let's just start there in verse 10 with what Jesus is talking about, and we can talk a little about their angels, as he says here.
1: You're absolutely right. The focus and the purpose of bringing up the angels at all, I think, is to put all the more importance on these little ones.
0: Right.
1: Little ones in the ancient world, I mean, children are often exposed. They you don't see that precious child, every child is a beautiful gift attitude in the ancient world or in the Roman world. Secular historians have observed kind of the cruelty, frankly, of the ancient Greek and Roman world regarding children and women too, for that matter. So very different in light of Christ, in fact. But also just to draw our attention to, maybe we don't see how important these little children or little ones in the expanded sense are, but the Lord sure does. In fact, his angels are devoted to them. And this is kind of the proof passage, you might say, for the whole concept of guardian angels, which in my lifetime, I don't know if our listeners remember kind of the angel craze of the 90s, Touched by an Angel. It was just a huge kind of pop culture. I mean, you also had all of the angel Precious Moments figurines and stuff. A lot of people have been interested, perhaps over-interested, but definitely confused about who angels are, what they do. Just briefly, what we see in the scriptures about angels are they're warriors. Their name means messenger angel. In fact, there's a little bit of overlap with messengers and even ministers. They're called ministers in one of the Psalms. But they're also the reason that we call God the Lord of Sabaoth, the Lord of hosts. His armies, his host, is all of these legions of angels. We definitely see them doing that work in Revelation, the pictures of them battling with the dragon and his demons, his angels, the devil's fallen angels. So just consider that, right? These are the elite forces. These are the SEAL Team 6 of God, right? These are the 401st, or I don't know, whatever their numbering system is, right? They're battle-hardened. They're fearsome. They're always described. I mean, as soon as you see an angel, the first thing they have to say is, fear not, because everyone's really afraid, especially think about Isaiah chapter 6, where he is before the Lord. He sees the seraphim. They're described, right, as burning ones. That's probably not Precious Moments so much as it is what we might think a demon looks like, frankly. They're on fire. They're absolutely terrifying. And here they are given to what duty? To guard children, right? To be devoted to them. There's another thing that's so important and I think puzzling, but really profound about this. You would expect it to say, don't despise one of these little ones because I tell you they're in heaven, their angels are always watching over them, right? Right? Or maybe we even speak about our departed saints this way. Well, grandma is looking down on us, watching over us, which is not the language of the scriptures, for people or for angels. But they are looking and beholding their Father who is in heaven. And this does not mean necessarily they don't have this guardian purpose. We see that in Psalm 91, for example. But what it does indicate is these are the ones who are steadfastly devoted to the Father and his will. They're watching him. They can't take their eyes off him. They're better than us. Somehow we're able to be distracted from God's majesty, his glory, the magnificence of our Creator, which we finally will be able to appraise and appreciate aright and adore aright in eternity. But right now the angels are already doing that. Their attention is totally fixed on God the Father, on Christ his Son, on the Holy Spirit. And yet that is how they are able to serve us, right? Because they're devoted to him, they serve us. It's hard for me not to think about the end of John's gospel where Jesus is always saying, do you love me, to Peter? Then feed my sheep, right? So the devotion is to God. It is to the Lord that then leads good and true ministers, even angels of God, messengers of God, to do their service for the Lord's little ones.
2: So then, and again, just to keep that in context, what Jesus is doing by pointing this out is to help us not to despise the little ones. If the holy angels who are appointed to serve, you know, these little ones are constantly beholding the Father's face, even for the sake of these little ones, then how much more should the church on earth have that care for the little ones? And I appreciate what you said about beholding the Father, because then our care for the little ones here on earth involves our devotion to the Father, and through that, then showing that care and concern for the little ones because we have that great devotion toward our Heavenly Father.
1: Absolutely. I mean, the fact that doctrine and life, or faith and love, as Luther liked to say, go together is so important in the scriptures. Sometimes we take our turns, I suppose, bending our focus on one, faith, or two, love. So I was preached recently on the woes that Jesus speaks. And he's saying, you're interested in all these external things, but you're not caring about the matters of the heart. You're not caring about justice and mercy, sounding like some of the Old Testament prophecies that the Lord spoke by his prophets. That's true. And yet the opposite is not true, that, okay, we just need to be people who are kind of hard on our sleeves, lovers of other people. We care for kind, care for poor or for young or for disabled people. Yes, of course we do that. That's not separate or second or in competition with caring about who the Holy Trinity is, acknowledging our God, caring and loving his word. These two things belong together, right? If you behold the face of God, you see his love and you also imitate it. If you are lovers of your fellow Christians, you are doing it out of devotion to the Lord. And this is why theology is not a waste of time, because we need to get on to the more important things of love. Likewise, why theology can't be divorced from faith and life, so that it's just kind of a mental exercise, and none of the rest of our actions matter.
2: Very good. So with that verse in mind about this, the little ones, don't despise them because of the way that the angels in heaven treat these little ones. Jesus then goes on to expound more upon this. Again, he's going to mention the little ones again in verse 14. And to talk more about this, he gives a parable of sorts. It is a parable. Verse 12, he says, "What do you think? If a man has 100 sheep and one of them has gone astray, does he not leave the 99 on the mountains and go in search of the one that went astray? And then if he finds it, he rejoices over it more than the 99 who went astray." Talk to us about the parable that has us in the world of the shepherd and the sheep.
1: I mean, I like to ask the question again, right? What would you do? And I think that's just very, I think the answers are different, right? Would you cut your losses? I might be tempted to. I mean, 99 is a lot of sheep. The chance of losing more is great. So focus on what you have. But the focus that Jesus has here is he has great care for what is costly and precious to him. Maybe I don't care much for the sheep, and I certainly don't care for individual sheep. So that's why I would be tempted to say, cut your losses, treat it like some kind of investment. This is not the way the Lord is. And so if you think about even the least of these, whether that's somebody who's downcast, who's not great in this world, somebody who's been laid low and meek in this world, or somebody like a child who's totally disregarded in the ancient world, right? The Lord is saying, this is costly and precious and valuable to me. I think a person does value in what they have invested in, what they've given time and effort into retrieving. And so I think this is a marvelous image of the atonement and the kind of personal character of Christ's atonement, right? He has invested blood in us. He has taken great efforts to retrieve us. And we so often bring that into the story later, right? There's maybe a good pastoral scene and things have gone awry because the sheep fallen into sin or the wolf came and ruined things. And we need the Lord to come and rescue us. And it's kind of, again, if he were more of a manager, he would just cut his losses, but he has to go through this, difficult challenge to rescue people. He gets injured and scraped up in the process of battling with the wolf, and finally he has us back. And if we focus only on us, it's like, well, that was all a little unnecessary, especially if this shepherd is God and he could just snap his fingers and make it all right. If we have started from him and his heart, if our goal is to see what Christ is, who he is by his actions. I mean, just think about this. He's saying, I love my people so much that I'm investing in them, and that makes them all the more precious to me. This is the character of our God. This is his mercy. This is his undeserved kindness and gracious love that is steadfast, that we've spoken of so many times and see all throughout the scriptures, his compassion for those without sheep. And I mean, it's hard for me to read it in Matthew and not think of the cluster of parables that we have in Luke's gospel with this, the lost coin, the refrain that, over one sinner who repents, all of heaven, especially those angels we just mentioned, are rejoicing more than over the 99 who think they don't actually need any repentance. Interesting, since we're about to talk about repentance and forgiveness on the heels of this. And we have the parable then of the prodigal son, the joy over that really lesser guy and a lesser form of life, according to his brother at least, that the father is willing to give up everything to have back, is so overjoyed about and even also wants to rescue that the jerk brother who doesn't want any of the joy.
2: Talk more about the joy and that aspect of this particular text and this chapter, because I think that is easy to lose. You know, like, oh, I have to become like a child and I have to take care of the little child, the little one that's weak. Whereas Jesus talks about the joy in finding. I mean, talk more about the joy that God has in this and the joy that the church has in this as well.
1: Sure, you're tempted to just kind of say, well, kids are happy all the time and that's what Jesus is after. I think he wants us to think of the joy of dealing with children or the joy of being a child. Maybe it's the joy of ignorance sometimes, especially if you think about the way we sadly in the Lutheran church use the phrase Matthew 18. There's not a lot of joy when that gets tossed around. But I just think of the end of Luke's gospel is so helpful to us, the way Jesus opens up the scriptures to those disciples after doing it on the Emmaus Road, comes to the rest of them in the upper room, including those guys, and opens it all up for them, shows how all of these terrible things, his death, his resurrection, were necessary. In fact, they're in the scriptures, opens their minds to understand them. Their hearts are burning, I think, in a positive way, not in a rebuked way, but maybe a little of that too. But he shares the point of it all, which is that repentance for the forgiveness of sins would be preached in my name. Or Matthew's gospel says, right, that lo, he would be with us always through this baptizing, this teaching, this bringing into the fullness of what he's entrusted to us. Or the way John's gospel is, that he comes and brings peace to his disciples. He gladdens their hearts. They're glad when they see the Lord. They recognize him in his wounds that have spared them. And then he brings them into this joy to share this with others as well. We should think of this, that the purpose of the church, as even our catechism says, is that daily and richly in many and various ways, the forgiveness of sins is being doled out. The work of Christ, the accomplishment of his purchase by his blood, his rescue is going on to the joy of the Father, to the joy of Christ himself, to the joy of those who are being saved, to the joys of those who are already just recently saved and are glad to welcome even more into it. That's what's going on here. That's what maybe, you know, adult concerns, intellectual wisdom sometimes, especially when we begin to think a lot highly of our reason, which is almost always devoted to weaseling our way out of problems, weaseling our way out of things, or showing that we're in the right, even when maybe we have been in the wrong, but we can't dare admit that, right? In contrast to all of that is the message of the forgiveness of sins and the grace of God and the gospel and the way that shapes even a church to delight in this and be gracious with one another. That's the vision we have as we come up to the, you know, the doorstep of what we Lutherans call Matthew 18, but which is actually concerned about regaining, restoring, and bringing a brother who has fallen in some way back into the joy of the forgiveness of Christ.
2: Yeah, but before we get to, quote, Matthew 18, that section that we often label in that way, let's just talk about verse 14 a little bit, the conclusion of the parable where Jesus says this is what it means. He says, "It is not the will of my Father who is in heaven that one of these little ones should perish." I think the way that Jesus phrases it there helps you to see why it is such a joyful thing. Who wants one of these little ones to die? Certainly not the Father who is in heaven. And I love what this says about the will of God, that God's will is to save, not to condemn. I mean, think of what is Ezekiel 18, that he wills the sinner repent and turn and live. The same thing here for Jesus that he teaches concerning his Father, that God's will is to save, and there is great joy in that.
1: Amen. I mean, we're not Jesus. Sometimes we get a little too excited about our place and our part in his work, maybe us pastors in particular.
2: Sure.
1: But this phrase is also used in the scriptures, talking about the one, well, Paul especially does this when he's talking about putting stumbling blocks in front of our neighbors. We don't want to destroy someone for whom Christ died, right? Because we see his investment, we see his delight, we see his joy in rescuing people. If we want to ask the question, what is God's will, right? Here's one of the answers in scripture. His will is that none of his little ones would be lost. He says that about me, we should all believe, and God be praised, right? That is a beautiful thing that he does. He actually wants me to be saved, as you said. It also brings us into his life and his love and his will, when we recognize, yeah, I then don't want really anyone not to be saved either, because this is my Father's will. And, you know, Lord, temper it and destroy my will if need be, your will be done. But he does invite us into that, to share in his joy, to be part of that company of heaven, right? Who's rejoicing, as Luke's gospel says.
2: Yeah, so it is in that spirit that we will hear the rest of this text, what is often just referred to as Matthew 18. We need to hear that spirit behind it to rightly understand and use this text that Jesus speaks to us. We'll pick up more of this chapter on the other side of the break. 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We're talking to Pastor Sean Denzer this morning. We'll be right back. Please stick around.

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1: What you confess matters. 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Jesus says, I am the way, the truth, and the life. No one comes to the Father except through me. There is truth in Christ alone, and we want that truth known. This is Pastor Brady Finner, host of Conquer Matters here on KFUO. 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
2: Meet Deaconess Jerry Morrison. 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

0: Welcome back to Sharper Iron. It is Friday, August 21st. We're studying Matthew chapter 18, verses 10 to 20 with Pastor Sean Denzer. He is Director of Worship for the Lutheran Church Missouri Synod, and he is also the chaplain for the International Center in St. Louis, Missouri. Pastor Denzer, prior to the break, we had looked at Jesus' parable concerning that one lost sheep that the shepherd goes and finds with great joy. That is a picture of the Father's will, that none of the little ones should perish. And we talked about how the Lord would have us share that same attitude as well, and that attitude is prevalent in what is called, among many Lutherans, quote, following Matthew 18. So maybe as we prepare to look at what the text says and understand it in the spirit in which Jesus says, like when a Lutheran says, did you follow Matthew 18? What seems to be in view from there? And then we'll work our way as to what Jesus actually gives us.
1: Yeah, unfortunately, I think this phrase, following Matthew 18, has become kind of like Miranda rights. So, you know, you have the right to remain silent. Anything that you say will be used against you. And if the police officer doesn't say those things, or if you're not aware, you know, A, you're caught if you violate it. That's the point. I'm telling you these things so that if you choose to say anything anyway, it'll be, can and will be used against you, right? And likewise, if you, you know, you can get off on a technicality if those things weren't clearly communicated. Well, the procedures weren't followed, and therefore, regardless of whether you committed the crime or not, you're free. And well, that frames it, doesn't it? I mean, this is all about a kind of an adversarial, somebody's going to lose in this situation, destruction kind of a thing. And entirely about legal process, as opposed to, I think, the way it shows up in the scripture. So Absolutely, this follows this pattern of first going to the brother individually who has sinned against you with the interest of calling that person to repentance, reconciling if it's a sin between the two of you, calling their conscience to repentance and trust in the forgiveness of sins, with the goal, notice, being that they would be forgiven, that they'd be restored with God, that they'd be restored with us, fellow Christians, me, a particular brother that has an issue with them, or that we had sin between us. That's the goal. That's the aim of it. And it is part and parcel of God's mission, right? It is exactly what is happening in this parabolic way of a shepherd going and rescuing a sheep that's lost. This is also what happens among us. If we're really brought into Christ's will and his life and his joy, then this is also how the behavior of the church ought to be working when it's functioning properly, how we ought to be called to repentance ourselves to come back to it. This is God's mission. This is the ordering and the purpose of his church. It's not simply to, you know, think of the words we use, quote, save somebody or share Jesus with somebody. Okay, great. But like we said, from Luke's gospel might be a helpful parallel to this, right? It's repentance that leads into the forgiveness of sins in Christ's name. It's distressing to many Christians that all non-Christians seem to know about us is we're against a bunch of things. We're against certain people, or really we're against certain things that we think are sins, and they'd like to say everybody can live the way they want. Well, we're a little disappointed too, because that's not the end goal of what we're after, is to talk about how there are a bunch of sinners around here. That's obvious to us. We state that at the beginning of every service in our general confession, and we say it first about ourselves. But the purpose of calling out sin, which Jesus does all the time, is to lead into repentance, is to put that sin away in the side of Jesus and in his blood, so that it is forgiven and covered and at peace with God. And that's what the aim of this is. There's going to be this process that's laid out, a kind of an ordering of escalation, I suppose. And I don't think it's wrong to see this as having an order to it, but it's all for the purpose of reconciling, forgiving, seeing that no sin stands out there as a sin either that's denied, that they're proud of. That would be just devastating to a person to die in their sins, right? But also that it wouldn't be a sin that hounds somebody, that harries them so that they say, I've sinned. I can never get over this thing. God can't ever love me. I'm lost. But the goal is, in fact, that they would be rescued, saved, that they would be forgiven truly, they repent and be forgiven, but also that we all would know that they're forgiven, so that we all can remind them of this. So that the whole church, I love the way the psalm says it, right? That we are surrounded with the songs of God's deliverance, which is to say we're surrounded with this reminder, this refresher, this gospel message that our sins are forgiven for Christ's sake, that we have a clean conscience because of the blood of Jesus. This is what sinners, past, present, and future, always need to hear.
0: Yeah, to what you were saying earlier about the temptation to use this in an adversarial way, whether I'm the one, you know, going to another, or I'm the one who's approached, and to see it in an adversarial way, I think the way Jesus speaks in this section mitigates against that, because although I think we still have in view the little ones of Jesus, here it's he doesn't use that terminology. He says it's your brother. So the goal here is to preserve the family, to keep a brother. These little ones that Jesus has been talking about aren't just those cute kids over there that come down the street and play in my yard occasionally, and I think they're cute, but it's nice when they go home. No, like, these little ones are actually my brother. This is my brother that I'm caring for. And I think that terminology that Jesus uses helps us so that we don't use it in an adversarial way, but as you're saying, for reconciliation, to keep the family together.
1: Absolutely.
0: So take us again. Now, having said all that, there is a progression here, and it is a helpful one. It's very, of course, from our Lord. The wisdom of it is evident. So let's work our way through this. You know, thinking about the goal is always to, as Jesus will say in the first one, to gain the brother. The first thing that he says is, when your brother sins against you, go and speak to him, just the two of you, so that he will listen and you have gained your brother. Take us into that first verse in this section, verse 15.
1: It kind of two things, like the call to do something is the person who sinned against. So this, I don't know, sinny, that's not really a word, right? The person who is wronged, not the person who's done the wrong. That's interesting and maybe helpful in some ways. I think there's a way in which, like all processes, they can be abused. You can rules lawyer somebody so that pretty soon the person who knows the rules better gets the upper hand, even when they maybe are in the wrong, and they can cloak themselves in these things for defense. I think we're good at doing that with the Matthew 18, whether that's, hey, you didn't talk to me personally first, so my sin doesn't count. That is not true, even if it is true that the person should, two wrongs don't make a right. But also, it's not that our goal is to find people that have sinned, wronged us, and to really be, you know, bent out of shape about it for a long time, until we get our pound of flesh back for them, till we get like a really good apology in like fancy script and published and they've worn one of those billboards that said, you know, I sinned against Sean and I'm the worst, I'm wretched. You know, then we can say, oh yes, well now I will graciously forgive you, right? Of course, people can use this stuff in bad faith. Shame on that. But let us see that if it's the brother has sinned against me, it is, I don't want him to be stuck in this sin forever. So there's a willingness for us to let go. If you have trouble finding that, especially depending on what the sin is, we need to look to Christ. His cross is where the sins have been put. Mine, thank God, but also my brother's. I can't pull his sins off, so his sins are not died for, but mine do remain died for. Not the case. There is discretion at the heart of this, right? And that is always, I think, an indicator of good faith. I don't want to reduce this purely to kind of its social benefits, but that is an honest truth, right? Discretion. It says in the Confessions that no one will ever be able to do anything in the church unless we all overlook many faults and sins and errors. It's necessary because we're dealing with sinners only. There are going to be sins, and we can't just, there's no time to be bent out of shape about all of them. Many get looked over, but especially those that are punishing and painful or might be overlooked by the person who committed them to their fault. They need to be informed of this. They need to be shown. And that entails then some willingness to say it in a way that can be heard, that he can listen to it, that he can see that your aim is not to rub it in his face and say, man, look at how much of a jerk you are. You really are horrible. But it is to reconcile this.
0: Yeah. And again, I think the eighth commandment comes into view, that I'm seeking to protect my neighbor's reputation. Yes, I have been harmed by this sin. I've been hurt. But at the same time, I still have that care and compassion for the neighbor who has sinned against me, because I'm approaching him again as a brother. And my goal is to stay brothers with him. I don't want this to stay between us. And the The only way that it doesn't stay between us is, in fact, forgiveness. And I appreciate what you said. You know, was it Peter's the one that says love covers a multitude of sins? I think in his first epistle. This isn't to say that every single sin that I'm keeping track and I'm going to him. No, sometimes that forgiveness just happens because we realize we are sinners sinning against each other regularly, often unintentionally. And so I forgive without any conversation. But when that sin hurts in a way that I it's standing between me and a brother, like, forgiveness is that which gets rid of the sin. I think that's an important part of this too, is that there's a recognition that sin has separated, and we're not going to just say as Christians, oh, don't worry about it, or it's okay, or it's no big deal, but forgiveness and reconciliation actually do need to take place, and that's the gift that God gives to keep this family together, is that actual forgiveness.
1: Yeah, it kind of elides over that. I think it would be a mistake to say, well, it doesn't mention forgiveness in that verse, so that's not part of it. No, obviously, we've talked a lot about, obviously, the whole gospel is about what Jesus is doing to accomplish this. So you're right to say the forgiveness is what does it. Sweeping it under the rug would not be helpful, although that also doesn't mean that we have to observe everything. I mean,
0: right.
1: The surveillance, you can think about this in politics and in many other ways, surveillance produces very strange activities in people who are over-surveilled, and it is an oppressive, destructive thing. I think it's very helpful maybe that angels are not watching us, they're watching our Father instead of seeing everything, or this kind of Santa Claus God who's constantly watching everything. He has that ability, and he is the judge after all. But I'm not, notice, I mean, it's not, I was watching on the internet and noticed that somebody sinned, so I'm going to attack the heck out of him now.
0: Right.
1: It is the brother who sinned against me. Yeah. Even if it were something that were public and would warrant some public rebuke, which is necessary from time to time, I think since we're coming fresh off convention this year, we know that this is usually used by one pastor against another pastor over some kind of doctrinal or practice dispute. So let's just say it. Think of the good faith it shows to, instead of calling everybody out, everything we do as pastors is public, especially our sermons and our preaching and our teaching. So of course everybody can see it and they can judge it, and they ought to judge it by the word of God. If you find your brother has made a mistake, he's done something wrong, you don't know immediately if he's a hardened false teacher and a heretic, or whether he's somebody who was careless, and shame on him for doing that, but Lord knows that I've been careless as well. So the question is, are you going to destroy him publicly, or are you going to come to him and do him, treat him like a brother, let's say brother in the ministry even, and say, hey, this doesn't sound right. This doesn't sound like you. This doesn't sound like a Lutheran, but I think you're a Lutheran. What's going on here, right? That would be, if your goal is to reconcile it, I can't see how that isn't the best first step. And maybe it'll all go wrong. You know, there's more ways to deal with things after that. So
0: right, that's right. Yeah, and to the matter of forgiveness being implicit in this, I think if you, and I know we'll talk about this next time, but the next parable that Jesus tells, the rest of this chapter talks about forgiveness as, you know, the forgiving of debt. So I think forgiveness is certainly implied here, very much a part of that. So, and I think here's the other thing that sometimes I think we forget with saying, did you follow Matthew 18? So often reconciliation does happen right here. You know, like, oh, you're right, Pastor Denzer, I said that. I didn't mean to say it that way, but I did. Forgive me. You know, I mean, that's where the reconciliation happens, right then and there. Sometimes it doesn't. Jesus acknowledges that. Verse 16, if he doesn't listen, take one or two others along with you, that every charge may be established by the evidence of two or three witnesses. There's still discretion involved, but also the recognition that sin is serious, needs forgiveness. Take us into verse 16.
1: Yeah, this is another honest, good faith inquiry into the situation and to bring two or three witnesses. This is drawing on something in the Old Testament about not essentially taking rumors. This is something I think all of us have experienced in any sphere. Certainly ministers have experienced this, or any leader, right? So-and-so come and tattles, any parent, right? This child comes and brings the sordid tale of what my poor sister did to me, and can you believe that? And now I have to respond. And then halfway into the berating, you find out, actually, maybe there was a lot more of the story I should have, you know. This is the value of it being established truthfully, so that, and to make sure there's no mistake, like, you know, maybe you read something into it, maybe you didn't understand it, right? The value of other eyes, other impartial considerers, but also not that impartial, because their interest is also in reconciling with this person. I do have a question I still struggle with. Is this talking about for the purpose of evidence, right? two or three witnesses? Or is this talking about two or three witnesses as in giving a testimony about the sin, right? Is this a trial that we're going to, you know, we got to make sure we hear the evidence and a presumption of innocence until proven guilty? Or is this a testimony about not something that is controverted, but something that is obvious? You know, John the Baptist doesn't need to bring any evidence to say it is wrong for you, Philip, to have your brother's wife. It's a known fact. There's no discussion about it. Perhaps he needed a few more witnesses to come and testify with him, and none were able to be found. But is that maybe what's going on? This is not for, you know, doing a trial to have a vote about whether we think he's right or wrong, but this is, let's testify to his conscience using the word of God, if necessary, and as much as necessary, to establish that, with the goal of what? Having this person say, yes, I've sinned. To which the response is, the Lord has put away your sin. Think of Nathan and David.
0: Yeah, no, and I've also thought of too. It shows the full concern of. I mean, we're getting to the church in the next verse, but it shows that the concern for this brother isn't just from one brother, but there's other brothers who are involved in this and want to see this brother reconciled. And it shows the not only in terms of the evidence, but just the larger care of the concern. This isn't just a. Yes, there is a personal matter, I suppose, but it's not just personal. There's a matter. This is the whole family that cares about you. And so here are a few more of your brothers that want to see the reconciliation take place. This isn't just a one thing that I came up with, but this is actually a family matter, and the family loves you. And so we want you to be a part of the family. You know, repent, listen, gain the brother. That same attitude, I think, is evident in the, quote, second step.
1: That is fascinating, right? So it seems to be a very personal thing that Jesus has in mind. If a brother sins against you, right? And so it can stay personal. I guess that's the hope, right? But it is interesting how no sin is personal. We understand this as Christians. The scriptures teach this. It's a struggle maybe for those who haven't thought about sin, you know, all the way down to the heart of it in original sin, to recognize why two people doing something they agreed on could possibly hurt anyone else. Well, it does hurt the church. I think of Galatians as a very helpful parallel to this, where Galatians 6, Paul says, right, if anyone is caught in any sin, you who are spiritual, it's a you plural, I believe. So this could be step two, I suppose. Restore such a person in the spirit of gentleness. So you see the interest in reconciliation, and watch lest you too be tempted, right? So it's not, let's have an argument and a debate about this, but it is, let's show this person, let's illuminate their perhaps darkened or seared conscience with the word of God, tenderize it, not by berating them, but tenderize it with the true light of God's word again, so that this thing can be brought to light and put away in Christ's wounds.
0: Now, Jesus doesn't repeat, if he listens, you have gained your brother, but I think that is implicit at the end of verse 16, because then in verse 17, if he refuses to listen, then Jesus says, tell it to the church. And then if he refuses to listen to the church, let him be to you as a Gentile or a tax collector. Take us through the end of verse 17.
1: Sure. I think, you know, there's a bit of a question what tell it to the church means. Is it just announce it? Is this excommunication? This is over? No, it seems like there's still some listening from the church, but it's everybody, right? All of us, the whole congregation, we can say. I don't know how you tell it to every possible congregation in the world, but I suppose if that were possible, go for it, right? The point is, again, that the whole weight of our whole brotherhood, we're all in consent against this, to say you need to be reconciled, and we're concerned here for your soul, right? Mm-hmm. We are concerned that you're going to stay in this sin rather than have it be forgiven, which would be, I'm tempted to say something really dismissive, like that'd be an awful shame. But it really would, right? All of this sin has been paid for by Christ. Why would somebody cling to it and hold on to it? You know, we have that thing in the Small Catechism. Some people have made a large deal about this. The Small Catechism speaks about how the pastor, you know, deals with us according to Christ's command when he excludes openly unrepentant sinners from the Christian congregation, which almost sounds like the pastor's the one who does it, unilaterally, maybe even apart from all others in the congregation. This passage shows that, no, even if he is the one who has to say it, he's not acting in such a unilateral way. There is always a responsibility to tell it to the church, because it isn't just the pastor's judgment. Likewise, it isn't any of our Christian judgments to say, this guy, you know, he's a dirtbag. He won't repent for what he did. He's done. I'm done with him. It's okay if I'm done with him. I should line up the rest of the church on sides. Either you're with him or you're with me, right? Rather, the point is to say that the whole church would say, on the authority of the word of God, this thing is a sin. This thing is forgivable, like all sins are in Christ Jesus, and yet it hasn't been dealt with. It needs to be admitted truthfully. And if it can't be finally, if the person can't be reached, then we look at excommunication. We you know, separate ourselves from a false teacher, as Romans 16 says. We hand him over to Satan to be tested, as it says so dramatically in 1 Corinthians. This is a churchly event, even if the pastor is probably the obvious person who, you know, conducts the rite, makes the statement, announces it to the church. But this is not without their understanding and their aid, because it's not as if they're going to stop praying for such a person.
2: So what does that mean then to be to you as a Gentile or tax collector? I think that's kind of where we're headed.
1: Very interesting. I think this is something we overlook, because we know that the tax collectors are the good guys, right, with Jesus. We're supposed to eat at table with them. The Gentiles have been welcomed into the kingdom, so there is no longer Jew or Gentile. Very instructive that we see Jesus actually using these statements himself. I think that has to temper us from thinking that this was merely a prejudice, or maybe we have in mind kind of racial prejudices in our day that maybe we impose on the scriptural view. He does recognize that sometimes there is a distinction that's necessary, and he doesn't get rid of it. He doesn't say you really should be, you know, undiscerning people who love the outsider just as much as the insider, no matter what. There are

0: and in their actions to others, that there is no danger in these things that we know to be incredibly dangerous, things that Christ died for, that he actually paid a great cost in order to redeem us from, as Paul says in Romans 6, how in the world could we continue in these things that were destructive and that the wrath of God was coming upon us for these things and ought to come upon us, except that Christ has shed his blood to redeem us. So yes, we want reconciliation. In a sense, there's no giving up as long as there's time in this life, but it is necessary to take those who refuse to hear Christ, his word, the church, their brothers, to separate them from them and to say, this person has not lived and what we see in them is not the faith of Christ that lives by the forgiveness of sins, but a faith in self that, you know, won't let anybody else tell them who, what to do or who they are or what they need. And that is always the tragedy, right, of pride, is it shuts off the gospel, actually, by denying that there's anything to forgive. It says, I don't need Jesus. He's not for me. What a tragedy, since Jesus has says, come to me, whoever you are. I am actually for all people for this very purpose. But to reject that, that's what it means to be one of those 99 who, you know, quote, need no repentance or things.
1: Yeah. Yeah. No. And then again, just to reiterate here again, even when this last, you know, when this happens, even here, the goal still is reconciliation, forgiveness, to bring the brother back, even with this most difficult of ways of speaking it, that remains the goal. We are unfortunately running short on time, Pastor. We've got about 3-4 minutes here. We get in this text, the office of the keys is mentioned again. Here, plural you, so it's not just to Peter, but it is the office of the keys we have. And then we have a glorious promise of Jesus that concludes this section in verse 20. Help us into these, again, with about 3-4 minutes. Take us into the last verses, wrap things up for us this morning.
0: Absolutely. The office of the keys is kind of our way of talking about the forgiveness of sins. In some ways, it's our way of talking about, again, the whole mission of the church, which is delivering the gospel to sinners and having them be reconciled by that gospel. It's not limited to a certain caste of people, but it is, I think, experienced and enacted in ways that make sense. So there's a way in which, obviously, the goal is that sins between individual Christians, which happens all the time, would be dealt with in an ordinary one-on-one kind of way as often as possible. Sins in the presence of a whole congregation, you know, are dealt with in a more dramatic, I suppose, but more serious and weighty and public way, perhaps with the whole church being involved. And yes, the pastor is the particular one who's commissioned, who is put into God's office of being the one who absolutely is doing this. And he doesn't sin or arrogate too much to himself when he speaks a little differently than we probably do with our children or with our wife or our children to us when they forgive us, because he's the pastor who's acting in the stead and by the command of Christ publicly in this public office, office of the keys speaking. This agreement sometimes has been said, you know, whatever the church decides, God is kind of bound to do. That doesn't sound right to me. He's not being the tail. We are not the tails wagging his dog, but it does mean bound, right? It means it's gathered. It means we're agreed on something, and we're agreed in Christ's name, I think is so helpful. The reason that we're talking about the forgiveness of sins, remember the objection of the Pharisees. Who are you guys? Only God can forgive sins. And yet, that's true, except what do you do when Christ has come in the flesh, when Christ has given this authority to men on earth, as it says, I believe in Matthew 16, right? And so now he's brought us into this will of his, this mission of his, which is to see that no sin remains unforgiven since he shed his blood for all of it. Therefore, you know, he wants us to come to an agreement to be gathered again, to remain bound together, not in our own names or our own egos or our own self-understandings, but in his name, in his forgiveness, in his blood.
1: Pastor Sean Denzer serves as Director of Worship for the Lutheran Church Missouri Synod, and he is the chaplain for the International Center in St. Louis, Missouri. He's been helping us today study Matthew chapter 18, verses 10 to 20. Pastor Denzer, thanks for being our guest today.
0: You're very welcome. Peace be with you.
1: I'm your host here on Sharper Iron, Pastor Timothy Apple of Faith Lutheran Church in Godfrey, Illinois. 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Join us again next week as we continue to read Matthew's Gospel. On Monday, we will take a look at the end of Matthew chapter 18 to see a wonderful parable from Jesus concerning the matter of the forgiveness of sins.

0: ends and its place within the life of the Christian and in the Christian church. 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
4: 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Some Christians argue that what we believe about Genesis is just a side issue. It doesn't really matter if we take Genesis as history or not. But did you know all our major Christian doctrines are grounded in Genesis? Why do we sin? Why did Jesus have to die? Why do we need a new heavens and new earth? Why is marriage for a man and a woman? These questions and others are only fully answered by starting in the history in Genesis. What we believe about Genesis is really important. 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
0: Joining us today, the Reverend Dr. Charles Schultz. He's professor of theology and classical Lutheran educator program leader at Concordia University Chicago. 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
2: Thank you. It's a joy to be here.
0: Joining us also today, Macy Froschner. She is a deaconess student and rising senior in the Classical Lutheran Educator Program at Concordia University Chicago. Macy, welcome to The Coffee Hour.
3: Hi, thanks for having me.
0: I am delighted to have both of you along for the conversation today as we talk about the classical Lutheran education and what it means to be a classical Lutheran educator and the program to raise up those educators at Concordia University Chicago. But let's start with each of your stories first and where that began. Dr. Schultz, tell us about what you enjoy about what you get to do at Concordia University Chicago every day.
2: It's such a delight to work with young people who are committing themselves to serve the church and proclaim the gospel and to bless his people with the word, whether those are rising classical educators, pre-seminary students. I teach a lot of language classes. Last semester was a high water mark for me. I got to teach Greek, Hebrew, Latin, and German all in one semester. Oh. And so lots of pre-seminary students preparing that way for work with the Word of God, and to watch them grow and to be able to share the treasures of the church with them, the wisdom of the doctrine which is drawn from the Scriptures, as well as the heritage and the life that we have in Jesus Christ. It's a real privilege and honor to be here.
1: That's fantastic. Macy, what about you? What was your journey to Concordia Chicago?
3: It kind of goes back to when I was 10. I wanted to be a deaconess since I was 10 years old. We had one of my cousins had this really unique and rare illness, and a deaconess walked with his family while he was in the hospital as a baby. And as a kid, I was like, that's so awesome. Not only could I as a woman work in the church, but also I could, you know, share the light of Christ with people who are going through these tragedies. And then I didn't know about Concordia's Chicago's deaconess program until my junior year of high school when I was at LWML. And I was like, this is so awesome. I could be a deaconess in 5 years. And so I only applied to Concordia Chicago. I didn't apply anywhere else. And it all just worked out.
0: Well, congratulations. You get to carry that out now. Dr. Schultz, tell us more about the Classical Lutheran Educator Program. What is Classical Lutheran Education?
2: Classical Lutheran Education really begins with Luther and Wittenberg, but classical education begins all the way back into the classical world. It's something that had been formulated among the Greeks and Romans, celebrated by the church fathers, and it was simply the methodology of educating young people, forming them in their spirit, in their character, in their mind, to be citizens. So a liberal arts education, a liberal to be free, but also in the Christian tradition, not only to seek truth, beauty, and goodness in some broad generic fashion, but in the Christian tradition to see all these things centered in Jesus Christ. And with Luther, that got a strong focus in the center of the Scriptures. So Lutheran education had been classical from the 1500s through the 1800s, and it would lead students through a process of grammar and logic and rhetoric by which you, one, learn basic facts, memorize those things, and then through logic, see how those facts relate to each other, see how those facts function in larger systems, and then finally in rhetoric, to be able to articulate, communicate the truth, and lead others into that truth in helpful, persuasive ways that God grants serves your neighbor well and proclaims the gospel of Christ. So I think, does that help begin to answer your question? It's a big question. I don't know what's the next part of that?
0: We could do a whole series, really.
1: We could, yeah. How does classical Lutheran education differ from other forms of education, or different than the Lutheran teacher program that our audience may be familiar with?
2: The Lutheran teacher programs are based in the, I'm going to say standard education model. Some people will say progressive education model, but let's say standard education model, which developed primarily in the 20th century, and it is linked to state standards. Many, I think it's become typical for Concordias to offer Lutheran teaching education models, which will also equip students for public education, and therefore needs those programs need to meet state requirements. And those requirements can change decade by decade. That whole approach to education is a product of the 20th century, primarily. It's based in understandings of sociology and child psychology, which developed in the modern world. But those theories, those philosophies, one, they are regularly changing and adapting, and two, they are not essentially grounded in a Christian worldview. And so those practitioners of Lutheran education who have that standard model always have to be reflecting and bringing Christ and biblical truth in sort of from the outside and trying to bring it down to the roots of the model that they are learning. So there's an extra activity there. And those who celebrate the classical model believe that we already have a tradition of education which has been fully integrated with the Christian tradition, and we can simply build on that. And the wisdom of that classical tradition is older. It has celebrated results. If you think of any historic, brilliant person in Western civilization in the last 2,000 years, you're probably thinking of someone who was classically trained. And so there's that difference in terms of the age, in terms of the presuppositions, and maybe in terms of its how easily it can be integrated into a Christian worldview.
0: How did you get involved in classical Lutheran education?
2: Oh, dear. I was trained at Concordia Seminary St. Louis to be a pastor, and the university just to the north, Washington University, offered a classics degree which I took while I was at the seminary. So I had a few years of Greek and Latin and studying classical sources. As I became an educator at Concordia Ann Arbor, we began to develop a classical educator program in conjunction with our partnership with Mequon. So that gave me a wonderful experience working with Susan Mobley in that project. And then when I came to Concordia Chicago, of all things, as the Hebrew professor, Hebrew is not central in the classical worldview, but President Dawn saw some of my background and thought that I could serve well in this role. And it's been a joy.
1: Macy, what drew you to classical education? Do you have experience in classical education?
3: Yeah, so I went to public schools my whole life. I had never heard of classical education prior to the summer before my freshman year at Concordia. My church called a new pastor, Jacob Herkamp, and I was talking to him, and he's like, yeah, we homeschool and we do a classical pedagogy. And I was like, what in the world is classical education? And so he explained that it's really good for his children, especially his oldest who has autism. And so that really drew me into it because I'm really passionate about working with people with special needs or intellectual disabilities. And so when I got to Concordia, for the deaconess program, we have to pick a minor. And I was planning on minoring in Spanish because I was kind of open to being a missionary. But I'd also kind of in the back of my mind had wanted to be a teacher my entire life as well. But I wasn't super fond of the education classes offered in the Lutheran teacher program just because, you know, my parents always told me don't major in something you don't find interesting. And I looked at the classes, I was like, this doesn't interest me. But then I got to know this wonderful woman, Nadia Hartwig, who is now graduated from, she was actually one of our first graduates from the Classical Lutheran Educator Program at CUC. And she gave me the full rundown on our program here, and she really encouraged me to add that program to my deaconess program. And I fell in love with it. I fell in love with how it's so Christ-centered, how truth is so important in everything we do, and then also with the anthropology in the sense that like our goal is every kid that we're dealing with is a child of God, redeemed by Christ, called to faith by the Holy Spirit. And our goal is to make them heirs of eternal life. Our goal is to not put out workers in the job field. That's certainly a benefit of education, but our ultimate goal is that this child would inherit the faith and spend eternity with Christ.
0: Dr. Scholes, tell us what draws students to this program. We've heard Macy's story and what drew her in, why she was interested in it. What are other students sharing with you about why they're interested in classical Lutheran education?
2: Classical education has been around in the Missouri Synod for about 30 years. Those students who've been through a classical education are strongly excited about it, committed to it, interested in it, probably plan to classically educate their own children. And so a certain portion of students who've experienced classical education will sign up to become classical educators. But there are also people like Macy, people like myself, who went through public schools and who are drawn to the philosophical approach of the methodology, its anthropology, and how in the Lutheran tradition it is Christ-centered. If you ever visit a classical school, there's a beautiful order about the classroom. I mean, an aesthetic that is cultivated, a kind of discipline that equips for learning, but then also a celebration of excellence. So the teacher will have excellent posters that are classical art on the wall. She'll be reading from classical texts, maybe primary texts. She'll be reading things of great beauty. The students will learn to use their reason in sharp and accurate ways. So there's a striving for excellence and a celebration of excellence in the classical school, which is really very attractive for all of us, especially as we want to give God our best. We want to celebrate the good things that he grants us.
1: 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I'm Sarah Golseth.

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12: I'm Andy Bates.
9: We're talking with the Reverend Dr. Charles Schultz, Professor of Theology and Classical Lutheran Educator Program Leader at Concordia University Chicago, and Macy Frochner, Deaconess Student and Rising Senior in the Classical Lutheran Educator Program at Concordia University Chicago, talking about your experiences being the program leader and also a student in this Classical Lutheran Educator Program. Dr. Schultz, what kinds of classes does a student take in this Classical Lutheran Educator Program?
12: The opening class is History and Philosophy of Western Education. And that class is an introductory class. It gives the basic background. Then from there, the student moves into the classical pedagogy class. How is classical teaching taught? And at that point, the student can begin to visit classical schools with field-ed experiences. And we expect at least 4 semesters of field-ed experiences. Other classes in the curriculum are catechesis, teaching virtue, the art of rhetoric. And then finally, there's an internship, a final semester in which a student will work in a classical school and be trained by the modeling there and get good feedback. So those are the essential classes that are part of the classical pedagogy minor. In addition, they also take a class about being a Lutheran educator together with the students of the Lutheran Teaching Education Program. So that's the core of the program there. Oh, I should add, they also need to take a major, right? So if you're studying to teach in the lower grades, you'll simply take the classical, the liberal studies major, which is a broad liberal arts major in the humanities, so that you have exposure to history and philosophy, to literature, and you can share those things with the students. Every student must take at least a year of Latin or perhaps Greek. If you're aiming toward the upper grades, then you need a subject specialization. So maybe you're going to be a math teacher, history teacher, English teacher, science teacher, and then that classical high school will call you to serve in that context, but from a classical perspective.
13: Does the Classical Lutheran Educator Program lead to a certification and rostering to be an LCMS church worker?
12: Oh, yes. That was determined in Synodical Convention a few cycles ago. So we have rostering as well as placement. We assist students in receiving those first calls, and there are a lot of calls that I get a phone call literally at least every month, if not every week, from a classical school saying, do you have teachers for us? The fields are ripe. They are ready for harvest. The workers are few. So if someone comes through the program, in the eyes of many people in the classical movement, they are golden. They are fought over. So where do you want to go? We've got a school in Texas that wants you. We've got one in California that would be delighted to have you. Here's one in northern Wisconsin. Where would you like, where is the spirit calling you? God grant. Yeah.
13: How do the students in the Classical Lutheran Educator Program interact with other Church Work students at Concordia University Chicago?
12: Our Church Work students are a tight-knit group here at Concordia Chicago. They go to chapel together. They have evening prayers together that they organize. There's Men with Mugs Bible studies on Friday mornings. I think Women in Waffles is the alternate one, Macy. Yes. And so there are Bible studies for men and women. They're involved in mission to Concordia, mission to the city. They're going out that way. They typically find each other as roommates and maybe living on the same hall. They're taking a lot of the same classes together. So the basic classes in Lutheran theology that all the church workers must take, I didn't mention that previously, Old Testament, New Testament, church history, Luther's catechisms, other classes in the confessions, they're taking these classes together. If you're in Latin class, you might also have some pre-seminary students there with your classical Lutheran ed students, maybe some others too. So, and then we expect all of our classical Lutheran ed students to be in the honors program, which allows students to have more of a classical experience in the core classes of Concordia with a great books emphasis, discussion-based learning, Socratic method in the classroom.
9: Macy, how do you see your deaconess coursework and your classical Lutheran educator coursework working together for you? How do you see them interacting and benefiting having both of these things for you at Concordia Chicago?
14: Yeah, so in the LCMS, we describe a deaconess as a woman who specializes in acts of mercy, spiritual care, and teaching the faith. And I think all three of these are at the heart of a classical education and being a classical teacher. So first of all, teaching the faith, I mean, that's kind of obvious. And as Dr. Schultz was explaining earlier, every subject matter that we teach in a classical classroom, it's all, Christ is at the center of it, right? Like where there is truth, Christ is there because he's truth incarnate. And so, and then acts of mercy, that's caring for someone in their body and soul, because both are important to God. God took on human flesh and sanctified the body and the soul. And as teachers, we care about our child's body and their eternal soul. And so maybe that's teaching stewardship of your body, helping them to practice spiritual discipline, things like that. And then spiritual care, which Deaconess Zito, the Deaconess Program Director, always simply describes as properly applying law and gospel to tell people where is Christ in their times of suffering and joy. Where can I find Christ? And as a teacher, maybe it's a student who's being bullied or a student who's struggling to get their homework done. There's some spiritual care that needs to be involved there. So I really see these as complementary. And sometimes I'll go to a classical ed class and learn something and then go to a deaconess class and we're talking about the same Lutheran, father or something. I'm like, oh my, they're interacting. It's just, it's really great and encouraging. So,
13: Macy, going into your senior year, what lies ahead this year in senior year and beyond that?
14: Yeah, so senior year, I have my final year of field work. So my deaconess field work and my classical ed field work is combined. I serve at St. Paul's in Brookfield, Illinois, under Pastor Edward Nauman. They have a classical school. So I am hoping to do some lesson plans and to some teaching in the classroom this year. And then I do parish work as well. So I have that and then some kind of the ends of my deaconess practical classes. I think I have one more classical Lutheran educator class to take. It's a teaching for exceptional learners, which I had requested that for Dr. Schultz, from Dr. Schultz. So I'm really grateful that's being taught. That's with Jocelyn Benson. And then after that, I'll do my deaconess internship, which will be combined with my student teaching. So Deaconess Zito and Dr. Schultz will find me a location. And then after that, I hope to teach in a classical school. I'm not sure where, so I'll be talking to Dr. Schultz about that, see where I can get a call. But yeah.
15: Sounds very exciting for you. A lot of things that nicely overlap for you between deaconess education and fieldwork and internship and the classical Lutheran educator and fieldwork and internship. It's nice that those work so well together. And it seems like you are really excited to be doing this work, which is very good for you and the places that you'll be serving in your future vocations. Dr. Schultz, tell us a little bit more about the growth of this classical Lutheran educator program. You told us that There's calls available and that this program is becoming very popular. Tell us a little bit more about that.
12: Well, it's growing. I would like to say it's very, very popular. There's a little bit of an uphill climb in that while classical education is known among people who've tasted it, it's not well known outside of that world. So we do have a number of students who will come to Concordia Chicago even, and they want to be teachers, and they're not even aware of the option of becoming a classical Lutheran teacher. They simply naturally slide into the LTE route. And I would just like to provide more opportunities now that I've become the leader of the program, and the program had had something of a hiatus for a while in terms of leadership. Now that I've become the leader of the program, I'm endeavoring to at least lay the options before students so that they can explore them, at least maybe take the first class in the classical program so that they might consider it. Historically, we're graduating one or two students per year. This fall, I think we're going to have four new students in the program. So that's like doubling. And so, but we have even more students who are in the pipeline through currently in high school and expressing a lot of interest in us. So God grant, we'll continue to draw more and more students to the program. Because as I said, this is probably the biggest challenge for the classical education movement in the United States is finding teachers who are equipped to staff these classrooms in a classical way. And to help support that, we are beginning a new classical certificate on a master's level, which God grant will pass accreditation for also a master's degree. But right now, the certificate is approved and classes there will be offered starting next spring. So if somebody would like to be ready to serve in a classical school and they already have a bachelor's degree, maybe they're already serving in classical school and they would like more training in that approach, they could take this online class with us, this online program. So it is a growing program, but we pray for more workers for the harvest fields.
13: Dr. Schultz, tell us about the affordability of the Classical Lutheran Educator Program.
12: I'm very grateful to the leadership at Concordia University Chicago that they have established the Prepared to Serve program, which limits tuition for all of our church work students to $5,000 a year. It makes it very affordable. And that limitation is promises a certain amount of scholarshipping and grants that we will find internally. If you find other things, such as your local Kiwanis Club, or maybe your LCMS district, your local congregation, and you have some external grants and scholarships, that just lowers your costs all the more. It will not take away from what we've already given you. So we have some students walking around with basically free tuition. Thanks be to God.
15: That is fantastic for church work students. For both of you, what is your words of wisdom, encouragement for young people who may be considering church work vocations and especially classic Lutheran education? Macy?
14: Well, first, pray. If the Lord desires you to be a church worker, it will happen. And if He's placed that desire on your heart, pray on it, read God's word. That's what helped me the most when I was wrestling with, I'm not good enough to do this, you know, praying and what does God's word actually have to say about that? But I think also ask lots of questions. And we had a couple years ago a panel between like classical Lutheran education experts and Lutheran education experts at Concordia. And for a lot of students who were kind of in between, that was really helpful because they're like, what are all of my options out there? So asking questions from all the different people as much as you can. And yeah.
15: Dr. Schultz, what about you?
12: I would add, seek counsel from God's people as they have the eyes of Jesus, to discern perhaps something of where you fit in the body of Christ. If you have a pastor, a teacher, a parent who's encouraging you, that's a good sign. Or if you raise it and you get words of affirmation, like, I'm thinking about becoming a DCE or a teacher or a church musician, and you get positive feedback, that could be the voice of Jesus encouraging. And then the other thing is to dive into some initial experiences as you have opportunity. If you're interested in being an educator, maybe it's pretty easy to sign up to help lead VBS one summer and see what it's like to guide children with the Word of God. And does that feel natural to you? Or does it feel onerous? You know, and that could be a good testing of the waters as you explore some of the activities associated with that field, whatever it is, and see whether you're gifted in those ways.
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5: 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Today we follow the order Responsive Prayer 2 on page 285 in the Lutheran Service Book. The hymn is number 351, Creator of the Stars of Night. The text is Luke chapter 17, verses 20 through 37. The Reverend Randy Ashbery is preaching. The broadcast to chapel is underwritten by LCMS International Mission and Ministry to the Armed Forces. 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
0: Glory be to the Father, and to the Son, and to the Holy Spirit, as it was in the beginning, is now, and will be forever. Amen. Please be seated. A reading from Luke chapter 17. Being asked by the Pharisees when the kingdom of God would come, Jesus answered them, "The kingdom of God is not coming in ways that can be observed, nor will they say, 'Look, here it is,' or 'There,' for behold, the kingdom of God is in the midst of you." And he said to the disciples, "The days are coming when you will desire to see one of the days of the Son of Man, and you will not see it. And they will say to you, 'Look here,' or 'Look there.' Do not go out or follow them. For as the lightning flashes and lights up the sky from one side to the other, so will the Son of Man be in his day. But first he must suffer many things and be rejected by this generation. Just as it was in the days of Noah, so it will be in the days of the Son of Man. They were eating and drinking and marrying and being given in marriage until the day when Noah entered the ark and the flood came and destroyed them all. Likewise, just as it was in the days of Lot, they were eating and drinking, buying and selling, planting and building. But on the day when Lot went out from Sodom, fire and sulfur rained from heaven and destroyed them all. So will it be on the day when the Son of Man is revealed. On that day, let the one who is on the housetop with his goods in the house not come down to take them away. And likewise, let the one who is in the field not turn back. Remember Lot's wife. Whoever seeks to preserve his life will lose it, but whoever loses his life will keep it. I tell you, in that night, there will be two in one bed. One will be taken and the other left. There will be two women grinding together. One will be taken and the other left." And they said to him, "Where, Lord?" He said to them, "Where the corpse is, there the vultures will gather." This is the word of the Lord. Thanks be to God. Grace, mercy, and peace to you from God our Father and the Lord Jesus Christ. Amen. Let's be honest. You and I are more like the Pharisees than we care to admit. We would love, absolutely love, to see some signs of Jesus' kingdom. Come on, Jesus, show us some signs of your kingdom. When will it come anyway? We would love to see more positive signs that our gospel proclamation is having its intended effect in changing people's lives for the better. We would love to see some positive signs that standing on God's word in the public square actually makes a difference in culture and society. We would love to see Christian bakers and florists and photographers be respected and allowed to run their businesses in concert with their Christian faith. But too often we see the opposite. As Jesus said, the kingdom of God is not coming with signs to be observed, nor will they say, "Look, here it is," or "There," for behold, the kingdom of God is in the midst of you. The Pharisees asked out of skepticism to test Jesus. We, though, ask with mixed motives. We might ask with faith, "Okay, Jesus, you promised your kingdom, so where is it?" Or we might ask with misbelief. "Yes, Jesus, you promised, and we keep praying, but we're not seeing any results. What's up, Lord?" And how does Jesus answer us who walk by sight rather than by faith? Behold, the kingdom of God is in the midst of you. No, he does not mean the kingdom of God is within you, churning somewhere inside your innards. He means the kingdom is already among you, you all. He is the kingdom. When he stands in your midst, among you all of God's kingdom has come and is here even now. Yes, the kingdom is here, Jesus says, because I am here. He puts that little Pharisee within each of us in his or her place, focusing on what we would like to see is like bowing down to a golden calf. It may glitter, it may be gold, but it's not the true God. It's not Jesus in the flesh. Jesus says this to comfort us and strengthen our faith. Where Jesus is, there is his kingdom. He's right here, right now, in your baptism. In his word proclaimed and taught and given in the absolution. In his body and blood placed onto your tongue. That's the now. What about the not yet? What about the kingdom yet to come on the last day? Jesus knows we desire to see one of the days of the Son of Man, but we don't see it just yet. So he gives a couple of things to look for. First, he says the signs will be clear. Second, the Son of Man will come suddenly. You will not be able to miss the future, not yet kingdom coming. No top secret visit from Jesus to rapture the really devout believers for a time and take them to heaven for a time, but only to bring them back for some earthly reign in this fallen world. How cruel would that be? No, when Jesus returns, it will be like lightning lighting up the whole sky from east to west, from north to south. It will be clear for all to see. But first, the Son of Man must suffer many things and be rejected by this generation. You know Jesus has inaugurated his kingdom for you when you see him beaten, pierced, bloody, and hanging on a cross. First he must suffer, and then he enters glory. And because he first suffers, he promises to bring you with him into his glory, and you will not miss it. For the second sign, Jesus will come suddenly, when you least expect it. In the days of Noah, life just kept going on, and then boom! All of a sudden, rain fell upon the earth 40 days and 40 nights. It destroyed everyone except Noah, his family, and all the animals with them. In the days of Lot, life just kept going on. Then boom, all of a sudden, the Lord rained on Sodom and Gomorrah sulfur and fire out of heaven. So it will be on the day when Jesus returns, life going on as normal, and then boom, all of a sudden, it will be too late to repent, too late to pray, Lord, have mercy, too late to rejoice in his cross-won forgiveness. What then? Remember Lot's wife. She fled for safety, but then looked back and became a pile of salt. Don't be like Mrs. Lot. Whoever seeks to preserve his life will lose it, but whoever loses his life will keep it. Don't care more for your personal health, wealth, or happiness than you do for Jesus' kingdom. Don't be too busy for Jesus himself. Instead, remember your baptism. You have already lost your life by dying and rising with Jesus. Remember, you're but a stranger here. Jesus is your real home. And you won't need to look back because he preserves your life forever. And until that not yet day, we know where Jesus' kingdom is. It's where the corpse is and where the vultures will gather. The place of the kingdom, both now and not yet, is the body of Christ, his body nailed to the tree, and his body called the church. So keep your eyes of faith fixed on Jesus, who for the joy that was set before him endured the cross, despising the shame, and is seated at the right hand of the throne of God. Jesus will take care of the rest. Amen. And the peace of God, which goes beyond all understanding, will guard your hearts and minds in Christ Jesus our Lord. Amen. Please stand for the hymn.

0: O Lord,
1: have mercy.
2: O Christ,
1: have mercy.
2: O Lord,
1: have mercy.
2: Our Father who art in heaven, hallowed be thy name. Thy kingdom come, thy will be done, on earth as it is in heaven. Give us this day our daily bread, and forgive us our trespasses, as we forgive those who trespass against us. And lead us not into temptation, but deliver us from evil. For thine is the kingdom, and the power, and the glory, forever and ever. Amen. I believe in God, the Father Almighty, maker of heaven and earth, and in Jesus Christ, his only Son, our Lord, who was conceived by the Holy Spirit, born of the Virgin Mary, suffered under Pontius Pilate, was crucified, died, and was buried. He descended into hell. The third day he rose again from the dead. He ascended into heaven and sits at the right hand of God the Father Almighty. From thence he will come to judge the living and the dead. I believe in the Holy Spirit, the Holy Christian Church, the communion of saints, the forgiveness of sins, the resurrection of the body, and the life everlasting. Amen. Hear my prayer, O Lord.
0: Let my cry come to you.
2: In the day of my trouble I call upon you.
0: For you answer me.
2: Hide your face from my sins.
0: And blot out all my iniquities.
2: Create in me a clean heart, O God.
0: And renew a right spirit within me.
2: Cast me not away from your presence.
0: And take not your Holy Spirit from me.
2: Restore to me the joy of your salvation.
0: And uphold me with a willing spirit.
2: Because your steadfast love is better than life.
0: My lips will praise you.
2: For you have been my help.
0: And in the shadow of your wings I will sing for joy.
2: Teach me your way, O Lord, that I may walk in your truth.
0: Unite my heart to fear your name.
2: I give thanks to you, O Lord, my God, with my whole heart.
0: I will glorify your name forever.
2: May all who seek you rejoice and be glad in you.
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2: Save your people and bless your heritage.
0: Be their shepherd and carry them forever.
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0: Listen to my plea for grace.
2: Let us pray. Almighty and most merciful God, in this earthly life we endure sufferings and death before we enter into eternal glory. Grant us grace at all times to subject ourselves to your holy will and to continue steadfast in the true faith to the end of our lives, that we may know the peace and joy of the blessed hope of the resurrection of the dead and of the glory of the world to come, through Jesus Christ our Lord. Amen. I thank you, my heavenly Father, through Jesus Christ, your dear Son, that you have kept me this night from all harm and danger. And I pray that you would keep me this day also from sin and every evil, that all my doings in life may please you. For into your hands I commend myself, my body and soul and all things. Let your holy angel be with me, that the evil foe may have no power over me. Amen. Let us bless the Lord.
0: Thanks be to God.
2: The Lord bless us, defend us from all evil, and bring us to everlasting life.
0: Amen. Amen.

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0: In Judah, a man walks in a harvested field, and he's bending over to scoop up the leftover straw and pull it into a bundle before the wind can come and blow it away. That's the picture behind the first word of Zephaniah chapter 2. Gather yourselves, the prophet says, the way you would gather stubble, because a decree has been written and it has not yet been delivered. But when it comes, it will carry the day off like chaff. The prophet then tells them what to do while there's still time. He says, seek Yahweh, seek righteousness, seek humility, and then perhaps you will be hidden on the day of Yahweh's anger. Today on the program, Zephaniah chapter 2. Good morning, dear saints, and welcome to Thy Strong Word. Today is Friday, August 21st, and you're listening to the program where every weekday morning we explore the Holy Scriptures through which God bespeaks us righteous and nourishes our faith. I'm your host, Pastor Phil Boo of St. John Lutheran Church in Luverne, Minnesota. 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You can learn more about their work by visiting them online at lhfmissions.org. All right, well, joining us this morning to open up this last of our selected minor prophets, Zephaniah, it is now chapter 2 of 3, is going to be the Reverend Matthew Cush. He's the pastor at King of Glory Lutheran Church in Elgin, Illinois. Pastor Cush, welcome back to the show.
1: Always a pleasure to be on. Phil, how are you?
0: I'm doing well, better than I deserve. My son drove off today in his Mustang GT on his way to college. And he's going to move in today and start classes. So it's kind of an emotional time for me and my wife. But, you know, other than that, things are going great.
1: That's good to hear. And in a Mustang GT, whew, big guy on campus right there.
0: I'm telling you, he had the choice between that and a newer car. And he chose a 2006 Mustang GT with like 28,000 miles on it. I think he did good. But yeah, no, he's
1: a wonderful choice.
0: I'm telling you, you know, he loves it and he takes good care of it. He's such a good young man, and I'm excited for him. But yeah, you know how it is. It's emotional for the parents to watch your kids go off, even though that's what you've been working toward. And but you know what? I have God's word to comfort me today, and so that's what we're gonna do. Brother, how are things at King of Glory as the end of summer comes, and I guess the fall calendar is probably starting to fill in already?
1: Oh, absolutely. We've got a lot going on. We're rebuilding our Sunday school program. We're doing a pet blessing in September for all of the animals and all of our friendly pets around the area. And of course, with schools starting up, my own schedule is getting filled up with my son's stuff, as well as just, you know, I always say this, Advent's going to come sooner rather than I thought. So I actually think I probably should think toward that too.
0: Oh, yeah. It's a busy season, the fall, and then we hit the festival season of the church year. Oh, yeah. Well, that's all right. I've had a good summer. It sounds like you probably had a good summer, too. You know, right now, though, why don't we go ahead and open with the word of the Lord, and then we'll look into Zephaniah chapter 2. Would you?
1: Sounds wonderful. Of course. Let us pray. Oh, Heavenly Father, we thank and we praise you for this day. We thank you that even through our trials and tribulations, and yes, even in our rebellions, you are still there with us, promising us mercy and your Son, but also that you are not just the ruler of our own lives, but the ruler of the entire world, and that nothing escapes your sight, and that we may know that even when things are dark and even when things seem so strange and odd and even hectic around us, you are in control of all things. So we praise you in your Son's name. Amen.
0: Amen. Well, first, last time on the program, we heard, I will utterly sweep away everything from the face of the earth, declares Yahweh. That's how Zephaniah opens up his prophecy. And we meet the prophet in the very first verse. And the longest genealogy in any prophetic book, it goes back 4 generations to Hezekiah. And so we have Zephaniah set in the reign of Josiah, but this is after Manasseh and Amon had spent 55 years or more normalizing star worship on the rooftops from the Assyrians and Milcom alongside Yahweh. And so the prophecy kind of probably should be before the fall of Nineveh in 612 and before the reforms of Josiah. People debate it, but that's about where we are chronologically. And Pastor, You know, the judgment in verses 2 and 3 ran the days of creation, then narrowed to Judah, to the priests, and to the people who are just settled comfortably in their dregs, thinking that the Lord won't do anything good or bad. And we ended on a day of wrath and distress, of trumpet blast and battle cry. Oh my goodness, even silver and gold won't be able to deliver them. So that's where we are as we get into chapter 2. Any other background you think would be important for people to know before we take up the first few verses here?
1: I think the only thing I can even add to that, because that was a wonderful introduction, just a happy note to begin with, he's also a contemporary of Jeremiah at this time as well. And I think it's important to know that, and I actually get a lot of comfort in this, that, you know, when Jeremiah was lamenting and saying to all of Israel, hey, sure up, or, you know, God's going to come and he is going to come, you've got Zephaniah here too. And it's these prophets, they weren't alone. They had each other. I mean, I think it was only a couple of them at this point, but they weren't alone in saying this message, which one should point us to the fact that God gave multiple people the same message to the people and they still didn't listen. And I also think it's interesting because if we're going to Josiah's refrains before this, this is before all of it. And it's important to note that, as we're going to see, those reforms that he makes, it helps, but God's word is God's word. If God says he's going to do something, he's going to do something. And I think it's important to note also who God uses, because I think that's important too, because we're going to see here in chapter 2 just the who God uses. And I think what we like to think in this world is, well, God will use his chosen people, his chosen nation. He will use the Christian nation to bring about all things to his glory. And while that is true, he definitely uses us as his children to do his will. He's also God of everything. That means everything is under his purview and rule, which means to do his will, he will use everything and everyone. Mm-hmm. And that's important to note as we go into chapter 2.
0: You know, while it's probably not the most comforting in the moment to think that God is controlling your worldly enemies in order to discipline you, once you're able to step back and look at that, yeah, it's kind of like a Job situation where, you know, God is always in control. So even in the midst of trials and tribulations, there is that comfort knowing that what do we have? God won't let you be tempted beyond, you know, the ability he gives you to escape. Well, of course, that ultimate ability is Christ in the next life. But still, there has to be comfort there. And you talked about God's word doing what he says it'll do. But what we have is like 18 verses yesterday of God saying, here comes this reckoning. Here comes this day of wrath. There's nothing you can do about it. And then in this chapter we're about to cover, he basically says, I need you all to gather so that you can hopefully avoid this that's coming. So God's word's going to take place, but just the law, I guess, isn't the completeness of God's word about the matter. I think that might be important too.
1: Absolutely. In every way, he is word, but he will give us a chance to, what is it, escape? I'm trying to remember the verse. Yeah. It says he always will have a way for his grace to win through. Doesn't mean what is going to happen is going to be forestalled, but right. It does mean that he will provide a place to escape, which, of course, ultimately points to Christ, and he is the ultimate joy for that.
0: Well, let's hear the first three verses, and actually, I'm going to go back to verse 17 of the previous chapter, and then go through 2, 3. I'll be reading from the English Standard Version. I will bring distress on mankind, so that they shall walk like the blind, because they have sinned against Yahweh. Their blood shall be poured out like dust, and their flesh like dung. Neither their silver nor their gold shall be able to deliver them on the day of the wrath of Yahweh. In the fire of his jealousy, all the earth shall be consumed, for a full and sudden end he will make of all the inhabitants of the earth. Chapter 2. Gather together, yes, gather, O shameless nation, before the decree takes effect, before the day passes away like chaff, Before there comes upon you the burning anger of Yahweh, before there comes upon you the day of the anger of Yahweh, seek Yahweh, all you humble of the land who do his just commands, seek righteousness, seek humility. Perhaps you may be hidden on the day of the anger of Yahweh. So even in this call, though, Pastor, he's not saying, return to me and perhaps I will relent from this disaster I'm sending. No, in fact, what he says is, return to me and perhaps you'll be hidden from the consequences of what's coming, which is interesting because if I'm not mistaken, Zephaniah means something like a Yahweh hides or something to do with hiding. So we have this language of gathering together. Pastor, take us through that. What does the timing tell us about God's judgment?
1: I think it's important to note that this is in the time frame of Assyria and near the end of that kingdom's really big reign. And as we're going to see in the later chapters, God's wrath is going to come upon all of the nations at this point. It's not just Jerusalem and Judah who are going to be feeling the whole outpouring of wrath of God. It's going to be essentially a slate wiped clean by this upstart nation that God has elevated over all of the other nations at this point, even the big dogs in the arena like Egypt and everyone there. And it's going to be a spoiler. It's going to be Babylon at this point. That's who's coming, and we know that. But he's even saying to the people that, you know, a remnant will remain, that I had this promise given to Abraham throughout the entire Old Testament. I've been with you through time and tribulation. I have always kept a remnant from trouble. So seek after me and a remnant will still remain. And we actually, with the wonderful blessing of God's full word in hindsight, see that he does keep this promise. A remnant does remain of God's people, both in the city of Jerusalem itself and in exile. I always have to remember that Babylon is coming, but Daniel's going to be right there at the same time in Babylon. So he still remains with his people. So there is this idea of before the day of wrath, you got to go back to God. You have to cling to him. It's not going to save from the day of wrath, but he will still be with you. So gather together, be humble, seek humility, which is ultimately seeking after God's God. Seek and grow in the faith of God, in your worship of God. Seek the righteousness. You gotta just go and be with God. And that is going to save you.
0: You know, it's also interesting as we see this, the issues that they're facing, their pride, their reliance upon their wealth or whatever wealth they have, their even adoption of pagan practices from the nations around them. You know, returning just a moment to the previous chapter where there are people who are complacent, lukewarm, we might say. They don't, God won't do anything good or bad, it literally said. Well, here it's still the same. Gather together, O shameless nation. In the Hebrew, it could be, you know, the nation that's no longer longed for. I think the King James says not desired, the nation not desired. So God has ceased to desire them in a sense because of their actions. And so we think of the jealousy of God, the bridegroom who's jealous for his bride, and yet the bride is being thoroughly unfaithful and bold about it. So this decree of before it takes place, I want you to be humbled. I want you to seek righteousness. I want you to seek humility. Is that not going in the face of the idea that they felt like God's judgment was for the nations, the goy, the ones around them? And yet here, even in our first few verses, he calls them not my people, but O shameless nation. He's kind of referring to them as if, hey, you want to act pagan? Then I'll treat you like pagans. That might Absolutely. Have something to speak to us today.
1: I think it does. Right now, we're in our Bible study. We're going through the book of James. And I know we covered James, I think, a couple of months ago here on the program, too.
0: Oh, yeah.
1: You did. But the one thing that kept reminding me of as I was studying this is in James 4, where James says to the people of Israel, the Christians living in Jerusalem, that do you not know that being friends with the world is becoming enemies of God? And I think it's here where you really see this dichotomy. The Israelites in the time of Zephaniah were friends of the world and everything that meant. It meant they were friends of their wealth. They put their trust in the wealth. They put their trust in the stars. They put their trust in their walls. They put their trust in their alliances. They put their trust in even this false God, this false Yahweh that they created in their heads, being like, well, we're his chosen people. Of course he's going to love us. We were never in bad with God. He's not going to care because we're just chosen. We get a free pass on everything. And it's almost like that's a very worldly beginning of talk. It's no. Do you not know that friendship with the world is enmity with the Lord? And here, God is very explicit in telling them that. He's saying, you are a nation that has acted shamefully. It goes back to even with Hosea, where we see that. And God literally demonstrated for his people, that is how you are acting. Don't you understand? No, fine. This is what's coming now.
0: And we've been already discussing how this is proleptic in the sense that it gets fulfilled again and again until it is ultimately fulfilled by Christ. So while we're looking toward the invasion of Babylon to carry them away, while we're looking toward other types of oppressions that they might undergo by, you know, the enemies of God, but at God's command, ultimately, this is the day of the Lord when Christ comes to judge the living and the dead, as we confess. Pastor, you know, the Marcion error, right? So we're talking about around 144, is that there are kind of two gods, the wrathful creator of the Old Testament, and then, of course, Jesus, the God of love revealed through Jesus. And we Lutherans, well, and all of Christians throughout history have rejected that. I mean, unfortunately, no one wakes up in the morning and says they just, you know, hey, I think I'm going to be a heretic today. But
1: when we refuse today.
0: Yeah. But when we refuse to repent of our misconceptions, that's unfortunately what we become. So that's a heresy. Here's what I'm getting at. But when you look at this, you think of the average worship service in the United States. You know, we don't want to burden people's hearts with the law so that they leave, not recognizing the forgiveness they have in Christ, et cetera, et cetera. But I wonder if our teaching on what contrition really is, you know, a la the Augsburg Confession, was at 12 or something, do we really teach that the way we should? That when you feel bad for your sins, when you're frightened in a sense of the consequences of your behavior, that's not a flaw in the system. That's how it's supposed to work. You're supposed to feel bad for your sins. But today, making anyone feel bad is tantamount to violence against them. I don't know. How do we manage that in the church without leaving people in despair, but also without shortchanging the gravity of our sins?
1: I think it goes back to, and I was thinking about this and even studying it this week too, is the idea of original sin and concupiscence, that idea of original or inherited guilt through Adam and all this stuff. And maybe it is also because I'm going through two premarital counselings with two weddings coming up. But I always start with that by talking of Genesis, of the creation and all of this. And it's important because we go to the point where everything is broken, everything. And that means that original sin, it didn't just, you know, it's not just, oh, I sin, God will forgive me. It's even daily contrition, being dying in our sins, killing the old Adam, which is the inherited guilt, inherited sin, all of that stuff, and being raised to new life in the new Adam, in Jesus. It's that, but it's also thinking that people don't like to hear this, and I've talked to a lot of people about this, both Christian and non-Christian. They don't like the idea that it's broken. They don't like the idea that everything in creation is inherently broken because of Adam's sin. That means that the relationship with God is lost. That means that we have death. That means everything is going to, it's got this almost false veneer of cleanliness over it, this false assurance that, oh, look, it's everything fine because everything's just growing. It's like, yes, but it's still broken. This is still not how it's supposed to be. When you do something wrong and you feel, oh, I did something wrong, that's you seeing the brokenness of the world and seeing as the world as it really is, which means that this is how it works. This is why we need Christ. This is why God interacts with the world. This is why God did not abandon the world in its brokenness, but still comes down into it to save it, because there's something that he loves more than anything else, and that is his creation. That he puts himself in broken creation to save it, which I think, one, is the full manner of, it doesn't mean that when your sins are forgiven that you're not broken anymore. You still are broken in this world, but it does mean that Christ is there with you, sustaining you, giving you life, and bringing you back to life in him. And I think what really people don't like is no one likes to be told they're broken. No one likes to be told they're wrong. No one likes being told that there's something inherently wrong with them. And yet, we as Christians have to admit, no, there is. And it's very plain that even as God says it, no, there is. Gather, he still calls out the evil that we do. And yet, at the same time, comes together. So the feelings of guilt and the feelings of shame, the feelings of all this stuff, that's inherent to how we see the brokenness of who we are and what we do. And to deny it is to only embrace a false reality.
0: Well, embracing false realities is something that we've been good at since the beginning of time, since Adam and Eve, who decided to reject God's reality and substitute their own. You know, and we wrestled with this yesterday in terms of this idea of not specifically concupiscence and original sin, but how the initial part of God's statement of judgment here says, I'm going to utterly sweep away everything from the face of the earth. This is the last chapter. I'll sweep away man and beast, birds of the heavens, fish of the sea. You know, we're kind of going backwards in, through creation. And then I asked the question, you know, do birds sin? Do fish sin? And I guess it depends on how you want to twist that. Ultimately, no, there's no personal sin, but the fact that my cat bites me sometimes is a product of sin, I would say. And it's not because they've done something wrong, but because of just what you're talking about, Pastor. And so that's another thing too. For all the cries of we need to save the earth and we need to fix all the storms and climate change and how where we stand on all those things, and of course, we are to be good stewards of God's creation. Don't get me wrong. I think what we leave off is the fact that there are problems in creation is our fault. And you're right. So when you get judged for that, you know, you think, well, I didn't have any responsibility for that. You know, blame it on Adam and he'll blame it on Eve and Eve will blame it on the serpent. But at the end of the day, we all inherit that same rebellion, which is what I hear you talking about.
1: It is. I kind of go to the point where it doesn't really matter where the blame game ends, because at the end of the day, I can blame so many people for broken, like, let's say something breaks in my home or something breaks in my car. Let's say that one, because you're talking about your son's Mustang GT. Let's say something breaks in that. I mean, he can blame the manufacturer, or he can blame, oh, himself. Maybe I wasn't taking good enough care of it. But at the end of the day, guess what's still broken? The engine or the car or something within it. Your blame doesn't really change the reality of the situation. It might make you feel better, but it's almost kind of like this false feeling better. It's like, oh, I don't have to blame myself for this other person's fault or this brokenness in the world. It's like, yeah, you still got to deal with it though. It's going to still be the reality. And I kind of think we spend so much time, and I mean, raising my hand guilty as I'm saying this too, is that we spend so much time trying to put the blame of sins or brokenness or things on other people. I mean, and this is really good now in today's world. You can always find, and I feel like that's when I turn on my news or I turn on my Facebook or I turn on my phone, is always a blame game. Someone on, we're going to blame this person for this. They're this party for this or this person for this. At some point, I'm like, could you please just you can shove around the blame as much as you want. But the reality of the fact is it's still broken. It's still, you complaining and shifting the blame isn't going to fix the issue of brokenness. And also realize that we're going to live in a sinful world. We are living in a sinful world until Christ comes again. It's still going to be broken no matter what. And even our own things to fix it aren't going to be good enough. I always go to the fact that Adam and Eve, when they realized they were naked, guess what? They sewed together leaves to make them clothing. And what does God do when he's done giving the curses? He's done giving them. He drives them out of the garden. What does he make them? He makes them clothes of animal skin. Now I'm going to ask you, Phil, would you rather have clothes of fig leaves or animal skin to clothe you?
0: One's far more durable for sure.
1: Mm-hmm. And it's that thing of, we try to fix our own mistakes and they're pretty flimsy.
0: Right.
1: God comes through his blood, through his sacrifice. I always say, who was the first person? What was the first killing in the Bible? Well, people go, oh, Cain and Abel. And I'm like, no. If you skin an animal and take the blood, God is the one who made the first sacrifice for mankind to clothe them. And that automatically set up his blood payment for sins to cover their nakedness, to cover their sins. There's need to be blood. But also, his covering was infinitesimally better than what mankind could do for themselves.
0: Right. Right.
1: And so that is where we need to go. Because here it is. They're going to try to save themselves. And he's saying, no. Come to me, seek me, gather yourself to me, seek essentially friendship, faith, and oneness with me, and perhaps on the day of my wrath, which is coming, you will be saved. And of course, we know that we are saved. But he's saying, I am infinitely better than anything you can do. I'm still going to do it. Come to me.
0: I love it. I tell you what, we have to take a break. But you know, the apology insists that consciences cannot be consoled by anything less than the certainty that sins are forgiven for Christ's sake. But Pastor, perhaps you may be hidden. That's where we ended. And I'd like to pick back up with that on the other side of these messages. And then we'll keep on going through the second chapter of Zephaniah. Folks, don't go anywhere. We'll be right back. This is Thy Strong Word.

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0: Welcome back, dear saints, to Thy Strong Word. I'm your host, Pastor Phil Boo, and our guest this morning is the Reverend Matthew Cush, regular contributor to the program. He's also the pastor of King of Glory Lutheran Church in Elgin, Illinois. We're in Zephaniah chapter 2, and the prophet has just finished pleading with Judah to seek the Lord before the decree takes effect. He says so, though, perhaps you may be hidden on that day. We're going to pick up with that word in just a moment. First, I want to let you know that if you'd like to add something to the conversation, you can do so by emailing me at thystrongword@kfuo.org. Thystrongword, all one word, at kfuo.org. I read all of them. Okay, Pastor. So, you know, not really trying to make a stumper here, but I think this is a difficult point that deserves a little bit of, maybe expounding upon. So, as I said, you know, we are certain that Christ's sacrifice for us saves us from our sins through the faith that he gives to us through his word and sacraments. Now, obviously, this is 600 years before Jesus came on the scene. So what does it mean then when he says, perhaps you may be hidden on the day of the anger of Yahweh? Does that mean that if they were to do these things, that it's still a gamble of whether or not the Lord would turn from his anger? Help us understand.
1: That's a great question, because this is hard. It kind of goes to the lines of, you and I have trouble with this, to be honest.
0: Right.
1: I always go to my answer of, if we're going to take it to back then in that day, perhaps you may be saved. I mean, I just go to the historical context of what happened to Jerusalem when Babylon came. It was pretty nasty. I mean, it wasn't a slow thing. It was people, and maybe you can correct me if I'm wrong, if I'm remembering this incorrectly. There were huge amounts of riots. There were pain. There was hunger to the point of even almost cannibalism when then overcoming a siege. It was nasty. And it's almost like, really? Can we even be saved in that? Believers and unbelievers died in equal measure on that day. And I think it's important to know that I think that's the once again, it's reality. I go to the point that only one person in the entire, there are two individuals in the entirety of creation that know that you have saving faith. And can you guess who those two people are? For those two individuals?
0: Well, Christ is one for sure.
1: Absolutely. And
0: who
1: yourself.
0: Would you say the other is? Oh, and yourself. Oh, sure.
1: Yeah, it's only those two.
0: I'm not pushing back. I agree. But what of the doubt that people have? I mean, they have faith, and yet Satan loves to give people doubt. And I don't know if it's always in the efficacy of Christ, but the doubt kind of rears its ugly head in terms of, no matter how much you know that your own works cannot save you, I think there's still part of you that says, well, okay, I'm looking at Zephaniah and he's saying, you know, go do righteousness, go do this, go do that. And you kind of know that you fail to do those things. So I think that's where the doubt comes in, not necessarily doubt in Christ's efficacy, but just you're so blinded by your own inadequacies.
1: And I think that's where we need to cling to Christ all the more and what he does. And that's why no journey is alone. You might be the only person that you know has that saving faith other than God, whether you believe or don't believe. That is on
0: right. Well, true.
1: Now. That is. But he doesn't keep us alone. What does he say? Come together before the day. Mm. Come together. Gather yourselves together. None of this and what he's talking about here is done alone. There are other people that are surrounding and all this stuff, and that's where the goodness is. That's where you can say, if I'm having these doubts, I'm having these struggles, I say, go to your pastor, go to a friend, go to an elder, go to a trusted Christian friend and talk to them about these things. Hear the good news of the gospel. Hear the good news of these things. You are not meant to be alone in this struggle. You are meant not to be alone in this broken world. What does he say? It is not good for man to be alone. That'll make him a helper. God knows that for us. And so please seek those things. Seek help. Seek these things. And to be able to know when overcoming these. The doubts are going to still be there. that's just how Satan works. He's always in our own sinful flesh, will always tempt us. But he's given us such a great cloud of witnesses, both in the past and in the present, to be able to help us through these things. And I understand that it's not satisfactory maybe for some, but that's what we have. And that's what we need to do. I can't predict the future. I can't predict if, like so many things that happened this summer with so many different churches, I've heard of lightning strikes, big storms coming through, even my place of Northern Illinois that have ripped off of buildings and church roofs and everything of that. I don't know what's going to happen, but I know that God's still going to be there with me. And I know that I have his people surrounding me with his love. That's where people should take the comfort in. Gather yourself together and be together in Christ. Seek after him, seek his humility, and do so in the wonderful joy of the brotherhood and fellowship of fellow Christians.
0: As with a lot of things, it appears that proper handling of this is also important. So for instance, for the one who is afraid that he sinned too much or his sins are too great for God or some ridiculousness like that, you probably don't want to be handing them the, do this and perhaps you will be hidden.
1: No, don't do that.
0: Yeah. So, I mean, there is sort of a law gospel dynamic here because even in the text, there are people who are specifically referenced as those who are complacent and think God will do neither good nor bad. And so that's when the law has to be proclaimed in its fullest severity, a la Waltherian and a la, of course, the scriptures, frankly. And just to say, hey, look, you know, you think that God will just overlook sin, perhaps because you're of the people of Israel, or perhaps because you are a good person, because everybody's good deep in their heart, right, Pastor? I mean, that's what the world tells us. Or maybe it's because you grew up in the Lutheran church, you know, so therefore you're one of the good ones. We have to be careful
1: all the right stuff.
0: Yeah, we don't want to have to, I think the perhaps in those cases guards against our presumptions, but the gospel, of course, guards us against despair. And you mentioned the time and place too. Well, Judah will fall in 587. And it's not so much even, now we're talking proleptically again, but it's not so much that when this first wave came, this judgment against them, this sort of specific temporal decree, it's not as though it's saying, oh, well, you're outside of salvation forever. It's also I'm sending this as judgment against you. I don't want you to be affected by this. I'm telling you how you may avoid the temporal consequences of this. And I think that brings to at least my mind the reality that so many people, and they say, oh, my life is hard and I'm suffering these trials and tribulations. And oh gosh, Pastor, certainly those things come. But then when you open and unpack it with them, or maybe you're reflecting on your own actions, a lot of that comes because of our own sinful decisions. And we just don't want to admit it. So perhaps it's also a way of saying, hey, when you live the way God wants you to live, in certain respects, things are just going to go better. I mean, I don't think the world's going to persecute you any less, but you're certainly going to trip up less.
1: I always say, what was the whole thing? The devil made me do it is the big thing. Or once can't go into that blame game or anything else. I always tell people, you do know that the devil is not omnipresent, right?
0: Right.
1: He can't be everywhere all at once. So to say that, I mean, I'm not saying that Satan does not tempt us. He does. However, what more comes, and once again, this is going to James and my love for that book particularly, is where does it come from? Are not your own warring passions against you? Isn't your own mind the one who comes up with these things? It's yourself. It's your own sinful nature that makes these things, as just as you said. So yeah, if you seek the Lord and try to follow in the best ways, yeah, it just tends to be a better life, and from what I've seen. Right. And when it doesn't, well, there are going to be things outside of your control. Absolutely. We live in a broken creation. I'm not going to blame God for that. I'm not going to blame Adam for that. It's just the reality of the situation. But it's also like, yeah, but if I'm really thinking, I can maybe do as much blaming if, like, I got into a car accident. Yeah, I can blame the other person as much as I want. But ultimately, was I paying the most attention to? Again, comes to that. We're very good at deflecting blame off of ourselves, but almost 9 times out of 10, and in rare extreme cases, sin comes from within.
0: The fact that Satan is not everywhere all the time, but only in one place at a time, we don't, you know, obviously ignore the fact that he's prince over the powers that are work in the, you know, in darkness, and you know, takes a third of the angels with him as demons. So there's certainly lots of temptations by the devil, either directly or otherwise. But I had a gentleman who was struggling with similar things, and it kept returning to that. Oh, the devil's just doing this. The devil's doing that. Satan's doing this to me. And to kind of break him out of it, I finally just said, well, I'm just curious, what makes you so special that the devil's spending all of his time on you, you know? What? But, you know, it led to a deeper conversation of just what you're saying, that, you know, even, let's say it is the devil. I mean, let's say it's Satan himself, the same one who contended with Job and God, and he's literally leading you astray. You still have plenty of responsibility on your own. And at the end of the day, your savior is greater than some, you know, angel, you know. So it's I think comforting to know that Satan can't really go around making you do stuff that you don't want to do. But it's also frightening when you realize that, oh my goodness, these are actually the sinful desires of my heart that I'm giving into. There's no one else to blame. At least that's what I hear.
1: It is frightening. That's where true contrition comes in.
0: Right. And there you go. We return to Augsburg Confession 12. All right. So let's move on, though. I'm going to read verses 4-7. The prophet is kind of now focusing a little away from Judah, and he's going all over the map. Let's hear what he has to say, picking up with verse 4. For Gaza shall be deserted, and Ashkelon shall become a desolation. Ashdod's people shall be driven out at noon, and Ekron shall be uprooted. Woe to you, inhabitants of the sea coast, you nation of the Cherethites. The word of Yahweh is against you. O Canaan, land of the Philistines, and I will destroy you until no inhabitant is left. And you, O sea coast, shall be pastures with meadows for shepherds and folds for flocks. The sea coast shall become the possession of the remnant of the house of Judah, on which they shall graze, and in the house of Ashkelon they shall lie down at evening. For Yahweh their God will be mindful of them and restore their fortunes. Okay, Pastor, right? So we're going all over the map here. We have all these different directions. You have, like I said, he's taking us all around. Why has the focus shifted? I mean, clearly there's judgment against the nations around them too, but we also get a little glimmer of gospel for the people of God.
1: Mm-hmm. Yeah, and it's I don't think there's anything more to be said about that, except exactly as you said. God said, in Zephaniah 1, I will trample the entire world, and that beast and all there will be gone and be wasted away. Here's what God is going to do. Here's the list of the nations. And I love it that, yes, it goes to, we are so here on the perhaps the Lord will be sheltered on the day of the Lord's anger. And then you find out here in verse 7, oh, there is going to be a remnant left after everything is done. And the Lord their God will care for them. He will restore their fortunes. Oh, gospel. Thanks be to God for that in this, in the midst of all this destruction. I also just, once again, as a history buff and as a guy who loves this time period in this area, it's really fascinating to me that everything is going to get destroyed. Everything is getting kind of wiped clean. And if you look at just the amount, it with even biblical accounts of what's been going on here, the fact that since Israel has come into the promised land up until this point, there has been so many warring nations, so many things, so many different tribes and peoples and kingdoms and all this stuff. And God just said, yeah, we're done with that. It's gone. Everything. And I think that's even scarier to the fact all of the normalcy of these nations, all of that, oh, this is always how it's been. Nope, it's gone. It's done.
0: I mean, when's the last time you met a Philistine?
1: I can call people a Philistine. I don't think that's going to do me any good, though.
0: I know, it's become a slur more than anything. And you know, also, and I don't want to get too much into it, but you know, there are people today who say, you know, this land is promised to us, and they fought, you know, decades of wars to that effect. And yet the contingency upon the land, the promised land, isn't heritage, but rather faithfulness. And with the coming of mm-hmm. Christ and the revelation that the promised land is, in fact, St. Louis, Missouri. No, I'm sorry. Is the new heaven.
1: Okay. I was going to say Missouri, Fort Wayne, Indiana. Which one are they going with this one
0: here? No, I was even going to say, the Holy Land in Germany. But no, it's the new heavens. It's the new heavens and the new earth. And so that promised land was itself a type of what God is giving to his faithful remnant. So you look at this and these things came to pass. What we find is that this very last verse or the very last phrase of the verse, for Yahweh, their God, will be mindful of them and restore their fortunes. And the question is, who's the them? Who's the there? Who's the referent? And the referent isn't everybody who is of a certain ethnicity. The referent is those who seek the Lord, the humble of the mm-hmm. lands, the ones who are doing his just commands and seeking righteousness and seeking humility. And I think this reminds us, Pastor, that perhaps you may be hidden isn't a God throwing in the question of whether, you know, he'll bother saving you. But just as we both concluded earlier, the perhaps is supposed to work on our own hearts to say, am I among the people of God or not? And as you so eloquently mm-hmm. told us, you can know that. Do you believe or don't you?
1: You can. And I think that is exactly the loveliness of all of it. And to go to everything here, the promised land and all this stuff, and once again, not to be too contentious because we live in contentious times. I always say the things of the gift, if as Christians, it's like, okay, who created the land? Was it not God? God gave the land as a gift to Abraham, as a gift to his people. And God can do whatever he wants with that gift. Yes, he gives it to us to be as stewards, but at the end of the day, we are stewards of the kingdom. We are not the king of the kingdom. Once again, my love of Lord of the Rings coming in here, watching it and listening to it to my son with my sons over the summer comes into that kind of idea of stewardship is we rule in the stead of someone who is not there to do everything there, even though God is in everything. Once again, analogies, sure. They fall through. But it's the idea that it's not ours. There is only one king. We are only the stewards. It's his land. So to call it our own land is kind of presumptuous, or to call it any one person's land is presumptuous. It's God's land. Everything is God's. We are to be faithful stewards of what God has given to us. Every tribe and nation and people is to be good stewards of the land that he has given us, no matter who is occupying or claiming ownership. It really, like I said, you can shift the blame, you can shift the responsibility, you can shift the stuff, but once again, it call reality what it is. All in God. He owns it. We just take care of it.
0: And in the spirit of calling a thing what it is, I just want to make it clear that, you know, obviously Gaza is in the news. There's not mm-hmm. been a time yes. when it's yes. not been in the news in my lifetime. Here's the honesty. Zephaniah is talking about a 7th century Philistine, however you want to pronounce it, confederation that no longer exists. So his Amen. Subject, the Day of Yahweh, does still exist. So, you know, this isn't about geopolitics, although it does certainly inform them, and I don't want to take that away, but we see too often Christians, and well-meaning too, who read into this and say, oh, well, Israel still exists today. And it does in the Christian church. So we have to mm-hmm. be very careful about that. So it's not that it says nothing, but just remember that Zephaniah is being shown visions of the 7th century BC events. So we'll just mm-hmm. keep that in mind too. I'm going to pick up with verse 8 and keep on going. I'll read through 12 and then we'll be almost done. You know what? Actually, I'm going to read through 15 considering the time. Here we go. I've heard the taunts of Moab and the revilings of the Ammonites, how they have taunted my people and made boasts against their territory. Therefore, as I live, declares Yahweh of hosts, the God of Israel, Moab shall become like Sodom and the Ammonites like Gomorrah, a land possessed by nettles and salt pits and a waste forever. The remnant of my people shall plunder them, and the survivors of my nation shall possess them. This shall be their lot in return for their pride, because they taunted and boasted against the people of Yahweh of hosts. Yahweh will be awesome against them, for he will famish all the gods of the earth, and to him shall bow down each in its place all the lands of the nations. You also, O Cushites, shall be slain by my sword, and he will stretch out his hand against the north and destroy Assyria, and he will make Nineveh a desolation, a dry waste like the desert. Herds shall lie down in her midst, all kinds of beasts, even the owl and the hedgehog shall lodge in her capitals. A voice shall hoot in the window. A devastation will be on the threshold, for her cedar work will be laid bare. This is the exultant city that lived securely, that said in her heart, I am, and there is no one else. Well, what a desolation she has become, a lair for wild beasts. Everyone who passes by her hisses and shakes his fist. I said this yesterday, I'm going to repeat it today. Our Lord has a flair for the dramatic. I love it. You know, and irony and sort of humor in the recompense, even though this is deadly serious, make no mistake, there is just this irony of all those people who would set themselves up against God, and through his prophets, God makes it clear, you're going to be humiliated in the end. It's better to return and come to the Lord.
1: Mm-hmm. I love the fact that he, the hedgehogs, I had to chuckle at that one, yeah. And the hooting of owls. And it's like, but isn't that interesting, the fact that it's total devastation? Like, this was Assyria. This is the big people of its time. And the fact that it's like the most lowliest of animals, a hedgehog, is going to be living there while no one else is.
0: I love that too. Like, just living it up in the capital. You know, he's laying in the prince's bed.
1: Yeah, exactly. I mean, Sonic never had it so good. So with that, and I just, and also the Cushites, I'm like, as a Cush spelled differently, of course, I'm like, ooh, that's a fun one.
0: I didn't even put that together. I love it.
1: Yeah, I know. I'm like, yeah, you're going to talk about my people. Not really though. German Swede over here. Nothing of the, those Cushites. It's our Lord is wonderfully, has a beautiful language, even in this. And I just love his descriptive words. But once again, it comes to the point where how utterly this is so destroyed, that Babylon is going to come sweep through, and all of these mighty kingdoms that stood so proud and they stood

0: 15. It's almost like, I have a question. Yes, this is Nineveh, but doesn't this sound like what Zephaniah was saying about Jerusalem in the first chapter? It's a city of revelry, a city that's lived in safety, that said to herself, I am the one, there is no one besides me. Is that, and I guess this is a good question, is that talking to, yes, about the Assyrians, about Nineveh, or is that talking about Jerusalem and what these own people might feel? And might this not also talk about ourselves when we are thinking that we are so well and secure because of our own trust in the nations, for primarily before our trust in God?
1: Well, the correct answer is yes, right? Because not only is it all of those things, but when you brought that up, what first popped into my mind is Jerusalem didn't look much different than the capital of the Assyrians. And
0: No, it
1: that's a
0: didn't.
1: problem. If you look around, whether you're in your worship community, worship service, maybe in your Christian community outside the walls of the church, and your lives and your conduct do not look anything different than the pagans around you, then what should you expect when the Lord comes to destroy the pagans? And so, I don't know if that's too bold, but I think that's part of the language here. Why they're similar is the whole judgment against Jerusalem was that they're worshiping the Assyrian star gods. They're making oaths to the same Canaanite gods that burn their children alive, while at the same time going and worshiping Yahweh and telling everybody about how much they belong to the Lord. And so if you're not distinguishable, not that God doesn't know the difference, of course, but if you're not distinguishable from those who are unbelievers, then that perhaps haunts us again. Perhaps you'll be hidden. Well, not if you are, not if you're with everybody else, then you're not being hidden from the destruction. I don't know.
0: No, you're absolutely right. One of my favorite lines, keep saying it to so many people, when we as Christians in the church look like the world, we look far worse than the world. And maybe that's in the eyes of others, but certainly in the eyes of God. So
1: Indeed.
0: that actually is a calling of repentance, like, going back to repentance, calling of repentance too. When, I mean, you can look out and if a church and our own lives are not being transformed, it's don't even go with the church. That's maybe too big a thing, but go to our own lives. If we ourselves are not being transformed daily and transformed in how we interact and love and move and work within the world by Jesus Christ, by our Savior, if we are not acting so more like God and we look more like the world, you know, how we interact with people, how we love people, how we give grace to people. If we don't do those things and we just look like the rest of the world, if I can point to a pagan and they are behaving far more godly than even a Christian, that says more about the Christian than anything else. Because by good works, you will not be saved. However, you still do good works because it is a way that you show your faith and that you grow in your faith to God and grow in humility and grow in righteousness. It is seeking to do what the Lord has given for us to do, the good works. And so, yeah, don't look like the rest of the world. I think that's a great way to look at this utter destruction in Zephaniah.
1: And that's where we'll end it. We're at our time. So my thanks this morning to the Reverend Matt Cush, pastor at King of Glory Lutheran Church in Elgin, Illinois. Thanks so much for walking us through this chapter, brother.
0: Always a pleasure. Looking forward to September.
1: Yeah, me too. Next time on Thy Strong Word, Zephaniah turns his last woe on Jerusalem. Perhaps our guest is onto something because it shifts right here, a city that listens to no voice and accepts no correction. But on the other side of that judgment, God will purify the lips of his people. So we'll look at that and a lot more in Zephaniah chapter 3 with Christopher Morandi, pastor of St. John Lutheran Church in Hastings, Iowa, also St. Paul in Oakland, Iowa. Until then, though, friends, may God's peace and blessings be with you all as we pray together. Father, keep us in thy strong word.

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2: 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He is the radiance of the glory of God and the exact imprint of his nature. And he upholds the universe by the word of his power. After making purification for sins, he sat down at the right hand of the majesty on high.

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New England Hymns, This Is My Father's World. This is KFUO, Christ for You since 1924. Thanks for tuning in today. Robert Shaw Orchestra up next with more sacred music. Why do the nations so furiously rage together?

Linda McKechnie, I will sing of the mercy of the Lord. This is KFUO, proclaiming salvation by grace through faith in Christ. Concordia Choir, Renee Clausen up now, create in me a clean heart.

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3: My name is Millie. I'm calling from Las Vegas. My congregation is Grace Lutheran Church. I just wanted to say how much I appreciate and enjoy the broadcast, which I listen to when I work out in the morning. It's an excellent alternative to the junk that's out there that's not good for the soul. We get to hear about Jesus to strengthen our souls while we're strengthening our body in the gym. Thank you so much. God bless you and keep up the great work in Jesus.
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0: Thanks so much for joining me today and listening to Sacred Music on KFUO. My name's Jordan Harms. I'm signing off for now. Have a great weekend. I'll talk to you a little bit later on tonight and then over the weekend as well. Go to church on Sunday. 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Playing me out, that was World Farewell of the I'm Weary, Concordia Chorus, River Forest. More music coming up.
1: What you confess matters. It matters because salvation is at stake. Jesus says, I am the way, the truth, and the life. No one comes to the Father except through me. There is truth in Christ alone, and we want that truth known. This is Pastor Brady Finner, host of Concord Matters here on KFUO. 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
0: KFUO, Christ for you, since 1924. Up now, Concordia University, Nebraska. What is this bread?

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9: You shall not covet your neighbor's house.
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11: I, the Lord your God, am a jealous God, punishing the children for the sin of the fathers to the third and fourth generation of those who hate me, but showing love to 1,000 generations of those who love me and keep my commandments.
12: I believe in God, the Father Almighty, maker of heaven and earth, and in Jesus Christ, his only Son, our Lord,
13: who was conceived by the Holy Spirit, born of the Virgin Mary,
10: suffered under Pontius Pilate, was crucified, died, and was buried.
14: He descended into hell. The third day he rose again from the dead.
3: He ascended into heaven and sits to the right hand of God the Father Almighty.
9: From thence he will come to judge the living and the dead.
5: I believe in the Holy Spirit and the Holy Christian Church,
4: the communion of saints, the forgiveness of sins,
9: the resurrection of the body, and the life everlasting. Amen.
5: Our Father, who art in heaven,
1: hallowed be thy name. Thy kingdom come, thy will be done, on earth as it is in heaven.
9: Give us this day our daily bread,
14: and forgive us our trespasses, as we forgive those who trespass against us.
5: And lead us not into temptation, but deliver us from evil.
9: For thine is the kingdom and the power and the glory forever and ever. Amen.
1: Amen.
10: Amen.
9: Amen.
4: Amen. Amen.

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3: Listener-supported KFUO, good afternoon. I'm Gary Duncan on this Friday. We're going to enjoy some great music for the next couple of hours. Let's start it off with David Maddox. 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
2: A fly that eats poison? 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
3: The conifer trees aren't bothered by too many insect pests. That's because the oils that give these trees that nice piney scent are poisonous. But they do have one pest, the conifer sawfly larva that actually eats the pine needles. While it digests the pine needles, its body is busy using the poisonous oils for future defense. The fact that the sawfly not only eats pine needles, but uses the poisonous oils for defense, poses a difficult problem for evolution. The sawfly larva's unique ability to eat the pine needles makes it a serious conifer pest, both in North America and in Europe. Part of the larva's secret is in its digestive system. It separates the poisonous oils in the pine needles from the nutritious pulp. Then it regurgitates the poisonous oils and stores them in two special sacs in its mouth. These sacs are lined with chitinous material which protects the rest of the mouth from the acidic poisonous oils. When threatened by a spider or even a bird, the sawfly releases some of this bad-smelling oil in the direction of the predator. The problem for evolution is that these complicated structures and the special abilities could not have developed in a gradual, step-by-step fashion as evolution demands. For if, in its early evolution, the sawfly did not eat the pine needles, then how was it that it acquired the special ability to eat them and acquire this special defense system? So even this humble fly bears witness to its creator.
4: 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And be sure to join us next time for another Creation Moment.
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Music with the message, Joyful, Joyful, We Adore Thee, from the National Lutheran Choir. Here's one from the St. Olaf Choir, Anton Armstrong conducting, Go My Children with My Blessing. We're KFUO.

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1: First John 3:1-3. See what kind of love the Father has given to us, that we should be called children of God. And so we are. The reason why the world does not know us is that they did not know Him. Beloved, we are God's children now, and what we will be has not yet appeared. But we know that when He appears, we shall be like Him, because we shall see Him as He is. And everyone who thus hopes in Him purifies himself as He is pure.

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0: The more you go to church, the more you sit in a pew, the more likely you are to vote for culturally conservative candidates.
1: You're never God. Whenever you say that you are divine, or you have this divine inner spark or this divine inner self, it's actually the devil persuading you, tricking you into thinking that you are God.
2: When they got into the boat, Matthew records, there was a great calm. The ark, the ships, they're all pictures of the church. And I like to tell my members that I always feel the safest from the assaults of devil, world, and flesh when I'm in the divine service.
3: In most secular worldviews, suffering is an ultimate evil, and it's to be avoided at all costs. It's a senseless interruption to a life of flourishing. But contrastingly, St. Paul redefines suffering as an intrinsic marker of Christian identity and of ultimate glorification.
4: Grandmothers love listening to Issues, etc., while changing sheets on the beds for the grandkids' visit to the farm.
5: Last week, an op-ed appeared in the New York Times, written by a transgender activist, M. Gesson, bemoaning Kansas, some laws in Kansas that are designed to protect women's spaces, women's locker rooms, bathrooms, and the like, calling those laws fascist. Well, that op-ed also ended up telling some truths unintentionally about the emotional darkness and the dehumanizing tendencies of transgender ideology. Greetings and welcome to Issues Etc. live on this Friday afternoon, August the 21st. I'm Todd Wilkin. Thanks for tuning us in. We'll talk with Nathaniel Blake of The Federalist about that op-ed in the New York Times. We'll spend some time responding to listener email and the Issues Etc. comment line. Then Pastor Chris Roseborough joins us for This Week in Pop Christianity. We'll answer the question, is New Apostolic Reformation leader Catherine Crick a cult leader now? Nathaniel Blake is senior contributor to The Federalist, fellow in the Life and Family Initiative at the Ethics and Public Policy Center, author of the book Victims of the Revolution, How Sexual Liberation Hurts Us All, and a recent column titled Trans NYT Writer Accidentally Keeps Admitting Men and Women Are Different and It Matters. Nathaniel, welcome back.
6: Thank you for having me on again.
5: So tell us about this recent op-ed in the New York Times by a transgender activist.
6: Yeah, so it was written by a writer named M. Gesson. She just goes by her initial. And it was about Kansas mostly and how terrible Kansas is and how it's becoming fascist was a word she kept using because of a couple laws, one of which required that driver's licenses reflect biological reality rather than gender identity. So if you are a man, your driver's license will say you are a man even if you pretend to be a woman. And the other of which is that private spaces in public buildings, so bathrooms, locker rooms, and so on in schools and other such places that are for more than one person have to be single sex. So if you have a locker room for women, it is for women. And men cannot go into the girls' locker room at the local public swimming pool, for instance. And she was very upset by this.
5: Talking about women-only spaces, what inconvenient truth about men in women's spaces still makes it through in Gesson's piece?
6: Yes, so it was interesting. For all these complaints, all of her rhetoric about how fascist and horrible this was, she kept acknowledging truths. For instance, she wrote of one 6'4 man who claims to identify as a woman who, quote, in her words, doesn't really try to pass and probably couldn't anyway, because again, he's a 6'4 man. So the upshot of that is, well, she wants this large man to be allowed into the girls' locker room, the girls' showers, the girls' bathrooms at, you know, whatever thing. So that reveals ultimately the radical demands that she's insisting on of self-proclaimed gender identity, where it's just your say-so, allows any man access to female spaces. And this is also something that showed up with regard to prisons. She wrote of one man who identifies as a woman that he was concerned about being sent to a men's prison. Well, What's the alternative? Putting men in women's prisons. And we've seen the Biden administration do this. We've seen blue states that are still doing this. And the result has been rapists and murderers being sent to women's prisons. Women have been assaulted. Women have been raped because men are being put in women's prisons. So for all of her complaints, she's admitting the truth of what critics of putting men in women's spaces are saying.
5: Just give us a little overview of what kind of effects the erasure of protected female spaces has had where it's been tried.
6: So at the most extreme, there have been instances of assault and abuse. So here in Northern Virginia, where I live, there was a convicted sex offender who kept going and hanging around in women's locker rooms, you know, the showers and locker rooms at local high school or public swimming pools. And he would expose himself. He would leer at girls as they were undressing. And mothers were complaining. And the staff kept saying, well, he says he's transgender. He has a right to be there. It's self-identification as to your gender identity. Eventually, after weeks of this, he was arrested and has been charged with some crimes, but he was allowed to get away with it for weeks because of a policy in Seattle recently. There is a case where at a swim meet, a children's swim meet, there's a man, obviously sexually aroused, hanging out in the showers. And the solution that the staff there said, well, we can't keep him out of here, but we can put up bigger shower curtains. So just instances like that show how this can easily be abused by predators and is being abused by predators who say, well, if I can say I'm a woman, I can access any of these private protected spaces where previously women and girls felt that they were safe.
5: What does Gessen admit in the piece about gender-affirming care in the U.S. military?
6: Yeah, so this was interesting. There were several subjects of Gessen's article who had been in the military, and she went ahead and said that during the Obama and Biden years, the military's provision of so-called gender-affirming care had been a selling point, a recruiting point that was used to help bring people into the military. I mean, there was a bit of a military recruitment crisis during those years. So they saw this as a way to get more people to join. Turns out that the real solution was not, in fact, providing free sex-rejecting procedures to the troops, but instead focusing on military preparedness and readiness and all of that. But again, it's an abuse of what the military is meant to be for, to turn it into a transgender hormone and surgery center.
5: How does Gessen's piece further expose really the hatred, the emotional darkness of transgenderism?
6: So what I was most taken by at one point was a subject who was gleefully getting his name changed to a female name and was gleeful about how much his mother would hate it. And then in another case, a man who blew up his career and his family by coming out with a transgender identity, and all the sympathy was for this man, not for the children who suddenly had no father, not for the wife who had suddenly been told, congrats, honey, you're a lesbian now because I'm actually a woman. There was no sympathy there. It was simply, they're the bad guys for not accepting this. And instead, the true hero, the true victim is the man who wants to pretend to be a woman. And there's something just dark about this. There's, again, Gessen wrote about a young man who at 13 was going into the girls' locker room and trying on their clothes and got caught and got in trouble. But it was this sense of, instead of this is something to condemn, that's a sign of perversion that needs to be addressed. It was, oh, he's a victim. That's just trying to find his identity.
5: Why is transgenderism especially targeting children?
6: Well, there's a couple things here, but the root, I think, is this insistence that this is the authentic self, the gender identity, whatever that means, is the true self, the physical body is something imposed on you. So trans activists will talk about forcing children to go through the wrong puberty or things of that nature, as if that makes any sense. So it's a rejection of the body, which we can return to in a minute maybe, but the targeting of children is also a way to validate their own identities. So one of the reasons why the initial Dutch protocol, as it's known, because it arose from research by Dutch clinicians who were treating transsexuals, as they would have been called back then a few decades ago. But there was a lot of unhappy men who had wanted to transition who didn't like the results. So there was a theory of, well, maybe it'll be better if we start younger. They'll pass more easily, is something that was said. So this combination of seeking validation, of looking for better aesthetic results, you know, making boys and men look more like women if you start them sooner, combined, and we've seen this tremendous explosion, internet-driven, clearly social contagion, but of children identifying as transgender and non-binary, there's a ton of money being made by it. So it's all a combination of factors coming, but in the end, it's very simple and very evil. It's children being chemically castrated. It's young girls being pumped full of testosterone. It's adolescent girls or young women having their breasts amputated for no medical reason. It's harmful. It's damaging. And it's starting to come down and collapse, I think, but it is scarred and hurt many people along the way.
5: Gesson insists that the laws in Kansas about which she's writing are dehumanizing, but you say it's transgenderism that is dehumanizing. How so?
6: Well, because transgenderism ultimately is a rejection of the nature of being human. We're a union of body and soul. Our bodies are given to us. Our maleness, our femaleness is a gift from God. Ultimately, we would say as Christians, it's part of God's design for us. And transgenderism rejects all of that. It treats the body as a problem. I mentioned how trans activists will talk about children going through the wrong puberty. It's this complete Gnostic rejection of the nature of the human person. And that is dehumanizing. It's saying, I have the wrong body, not because it's unhealthy or it was injured or anything, but because I want to be a woman when I'm a man, or I want to be a man when I'm a woman. That's simply going against what it is to be human, which is to be someone with an embodied nature.
5: You say that transgenderism is a war with reality, with one's neighbors, and with one's self. What do you mean by that?
6: Well, so I think the self part I just talked about with regard to trying to change the body. And some people go further than others. There's that 6'4 guy who's apparently not trying very hard. And then you have people who are just getting constant surgeries and so on to try to become a little bit more of a facsimile of the other sex. So that's the war with oneself, trying to be what one isn't and cannot be. But the war with everyone else gets back to Gesson's complaints about driver's licenses and public restrooms. This isn't a private thing that's being demanded. It's instead a demand for public recognition of a falsehood that all the rest of us have to pretend along with the lie. And that's why it's become so controversial. And it's why the issue won't go away as long as there is that demand that we pretend that the lie is true. It's not going to become less controversial. It's not going to stop. Because if you accept that lie, then all of these evil things follow. The men and women's spaces, whether that's locker rooms or prisons, the children being targeted for these sex-rejecting procedures, all of that follows from the lie that a man can be a woman or a woman can be a man. And again, it's a public lie, so hence the conflict.
5: Nathaniel Blake is senior contributor to The Federalist, a fellow in the Life and Family Initiative at the Ethics and Public Policy Center, author of the book Victims of the Revolution, How Sexual Liberation Hurts Us All, and a recent column titled A Trans NYT Writer Accidentally Keeps Admitting Men and Women Are Different and It Matters. You'll find a link to it and to Victims of the Revolution on the podcast page for this episode at issuesetc.org. Nathaniel, thanks.
6: Thank you.
5: We will respond to listener email and the Issues Etc. comment line next.

0: And I think we have to ask, do today's Marxist activists have any reason to say that they hate, above anyone else in the world, the church leaders most celebrated by our cultural elites? 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
0: We must resist the infiltrators and use our power in such a way that when those who oppose the cause of Christ are asked who they hate most in the world, they think of our names.
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1: We have listener email on a recent interview we did with Joy Pullman on the Lindsey Clancy murder trial. Some are responding to a recent conversation we had on open lines regarding my interviewing style and a question about perception of Lutherans by non-Lutherans. It's time to respond to listener email and the Issues Etc. comment line or email address, talkback@issuesetc.org, and the comment line 618-223-8382.
5: I just listened to your interview with Joy Pullman on the topic of Lindsey Clancy and postpartum depression. I would like to comment on a few matters of concern. One, Joy Pullman is not a theologian, and as such, she quotes scripture superficially. The Bible says to punish evil and reward good. Two, she is certainly not a mental health professional. She barely discussed postpartum depression, which was supposed to be the focus of this discussion, and she never mentioned psychosis, which is the focus of the Lindsey Clancy trial. Three, she is not an attorney. Nobody in this legal discussion is saying that she should not be punished for her crime. The defense is requesting that she be found not guilty of criminal homicide, a legal term, so that she be sent to a mental facility rather than prison. As a retired high school teacher, public school, Christian Lutheran mother, grandmother, emeritus pastor's wife, Lutheran professor's daughter, sister-in-law to a Christian woman who suffered so greatly from postpartum depression that she took her own life, I would appreciate another take on this current scenario. We can be devout Christians and still understand the complexity of mental illness, specifically postpartum depression / psychosis. We can acknowledge and hate the horrific crime, which nobody condones, and still have some compassion for the very sick mother. Thanks for the email. Thanks for listening.
1: Well, first of all, the interview that we did with Joy, I think, was more, the piece that she wrote was more in response to this kind of nonsensical reaction that a few have had to the Lindsey Clancy murder trial, saying, well, she's not responsible for the death of her children. When both she and her attorneys have admitted she's not responsible, or that she is responsible, and they've kind of latched on to the notion of postpartum depression or postpartum psychosis as a way of, I don't know, asserting girl power, that it's that a mother should be able to do this and not be held responsible if she's suffering from one of those very real conditions. So if you've ever known any woman who's had postpartum depression. It can be debilitating. It can be very confusing, especially for a brand new mother who's, you know, she wants to be happy about the birth of her child, and she is in some sense happy, but the depression can be debilitating. So I don't think we were intending to downplay postpartum depression, but the reason that Joy talked about Scripture's position here, which is that the government exists, as Paul says in Romans 13, to punish evildoers and reward those who do good. That's Romans 13. And that the government here is not tasked with the notion of, well, what are the mitigating circumstances for the murder of three children in cold blood? But saying, is she guilty of the crime? And since everyone agrees, I would hope everyone agrees, that these crimes are evil, the government's duty is to punish. Now, the nature of that punishment, Joy said she ought to receive the death penalty. And I don't know if that's on the table in this particular case. But to say that, especially in a child-hating culture that we live in right now, that a mother killing her own children is can be justified in any way, not what the listener's saying, but what some are saying about this, flies in the face of that particular function of government, is according to Scripture. It's right. I think the listener's right. Joy is a journalist and not a mental health professional or a lawyer. So I think it would be good for us to seek out someone who's a specialist in postpartum conditions like this and have that conversation. It's a very, very good suggestion.
5: This email comes from Otto. Otto says, every time I start listening to your sacred music station, Lutheran Public Radio, I have to hear you asking for a $250 donation. Okay, you have costs to bear, but I don't appreciate that same request again later, cutting in during the middle of a piece and when over a completely different selection is playing.
1: Okay, so what's happening here are two different things. We have spots that run that are called pre-rolls. So when you log on to the stream that is Lutheran Public Radio, lutheranpublicradio.org, when you log on to that stream to listen to sacred music 24/7, a pre-roll is played, a spot. It changes, but right now I believe it is the spot for the audio and video recordings of our recent 2026 Issues, Etc. Making the Case conference. That automatically plays when you log onto the stream. There are times when the stream has to reinitialize, and then the program, far beyond our control, this spot actually runs under the control of the streaming company and not our program. If the stream has to reinitialize for any reason, that spot plays again. It's an automatic function.
5: It's only if your internet drops out.
1: Right. So
5: if you've got a spotty internet, it's going to, like, this is a new listener.
1: The program says, oh, someone else is trying to access the stream. I've been told to play this spot. So that particular interruption of what you're listening to is not so much of, it's not that we're throwing a spot into the middle of a song. We're not going to do that. We have too much respect for the sacred music. It's the program that is, that because of your internet connection says, oh, I've got a new listener. And so I'm going to play the pre-roll.
5: Actually, it's not totally true. I think, and Craig just reset to an hour. If you've been listening for an hour, it will interrupt after an hour of listening and play the pre-roll spot.
1: Oh, it'll stop and reinitialize the stream.
5: Yeah, it'll play that spot. So the difference between our 24/7 talk station, you got commercials in it already, the best of Issues, Etc., or whether you're listening to us live weekdays from 3 to 5 p.m. No reason to keep running a pre-roll every hour for somebody who's been listening. They're hearing commercials constantly, right? But if you're listening to Lutheran Public Radio for an hour, it will interrupt you with the pre-roll spot.
1: What was it previously set to?
5: It was a half hour. So Craig just sent it to, okay. Set to an hour.
1: Okay, so you will get interrupted by that pre-roll spot if you listen for more than an hour.
5: Right.
1: And then it'll get right back to where you were. Is that
5: right.
1: Correct?
5: Exactly.
1: Okay.
5: Exactly. All right, John writes, really good email here. John writes, Pastor Todd, You were discussing your interviewing style and how you try to focus on the guests and not yourself. I understand why you do this, and it's generally an effective method. I realize you aren't there to debate with the guests, and the majority are people who have been on your program before. But at what point does that stop being best for the program? Honest question, not being argumentative. At what point do you have an obligation to push back against a guest? Thanks for the email. Thanks for listening, John.
1: Well, I'll give you an example. When did we interview, what was it, Republicans for Kamala Harris? Is that what it was?
5: No, it was Evangelicals.
1: Evangelicals for Kamala Harris. Yes. We interviewed the president of that that organization, and it was necessary almost from the outset for me to ask him to continue to clarify his position, because what he was saying is, well, evangelicals, you could be pro-life and still support Kamala Harris. And Kamala Harris's platform was decidedly not pro-life, not in any shape, matter, or form. And he kind of kept insinuating that we can get past this. That's not the only issue. So I had to press that with him. When did we talk to him? And I can't remember what it was. But if you want an example of...
5: It was during the presidential campaign.
1: Yeah. When it was necessary.
5: 2022, right?
1: 2023. 2023, late 2023, probably. So if you want an example of where I felt it was necessary for me to press the guest or at least seek that kind of clarification, because he wasn't being honest. The reason I don't press the other guests is because they're by and large honest people. If a guest is going to come on and try and deceive the listener, which is what he was trying to do, in a very kind of passive aggressive way, then I will press him on it. He wasn't happy with the interview, and he thought that I had somehow made the interview all about abortion, which is kind of the center of the issue when it came to Kamala Harris running for president and asking for the support of evangelicals.
5: Similar interviews with Bart Ehrman. You've pushed him hard. John Shelby Spong. The infamous Robert Shuler interview, where he got a little testy. So,
1: I call those interviews, and often we do those interviews. We know what we're going into. We do those interviews. I call it "Let the Horse Speak," where my goal there as the interviewer is to have the guest say what it is they really believe. The only time that has not worked completely, and it's not an ambush. It's just simply saying, I want the listener to hear what you're really saying. And that the case of the evangelical Kamala Harris is the most recent example. The only time where the guest kind of wilted was it the Wall Builders? This was years ago.
5: Yeah, Jim Barton,
1: we brought him on. He wrote a bunch of stuff about, what was it, the theocracy.
5: All the Christian origins of the United States. Well, some of it was true.
1: Yeah, and I pressed him on the factuality of his history, and he just kind of wilted and didn't defend his position anymore, because he'd never probably had a hostile interview, or you could call that a hostile interview. The other time that I recall is when we talked to the atheist.
5: P.Z. Myers.
1: P.Z. Myers is like the friendly atheist or atheist, yeah. Something like that. And turns out he's not an atheist. When I pressed him on the actual issues of atheism, turns out he's an agnostic. And God, maybe there is a God, that's the softest atheism I've ever seen. If you say maybe there is a God, but I'm an atheist.
5: Are you saying you need to rebrand his?
1: Yeah, well, I mean, why don't you just call yourself the happy agnostic? So, but that was in the heyday of new atheism, and I think he thought he'd found a niche there, but he wasn't prepared to just some honest questions about the nature of his atheism, and it turns out he wasn't one. So I think that was useful for the listeners too.
5: I'll never forget the time we interviewed Joyce Meyer. Of course, she's locally here in St. Louis and knows well who we are, because she used to be a member of a Lutheran Church Missouri Synod congregation. And as these things go, you were sitting on, in her case, it was a 15-minute interview, right? And they're like,
1: she was
5: the publicist's sake, okay, this is issues, etc. The host is Todd Wilkin. I wish I could have seen her body language, because she's just going from one to the other. And everybody, it's kind of like, why won't Elaine Pagels, the Gnostic Gospels, these people come on with us? Because guess what? NPR, the New York Times, CNN, they're not going to ask her any tough questions.
6: No.
5: So, and in their defense, I don't blame them. You know, like, hey, bigger audience. They love me. I'll sell a lot more books going on NPR than I will on Lutheran Public Radio or Issues, etc. So, and by the way, that interview, it was Dr. Jim Ball of Evangelicals for Harris.
6: Okay,
5: on October 24th of 24.
6: All right, right before the election.
5: Right.
6: So, and I don't know if he felt like he was blindsided, but he had to know that someone was going to ask him about the abortion issue when it came to support for Kamala Harris. When we come back, more listener email, the Issues Etc. comment line.

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0: Thanks to the following congregations for standing with us by becoming an Issues Etc. congregational sponsor. St. Thomas Lutheran, Magnolia, Texas. Grace Lutheran, Destin, Florida. St. Paul Lutheran, Ogden, Utah. Trinity Lutheran, Lowell, Indiana. St. John Lutheran, Moore, Oklahoma. Christ Lutheran, Jackson, Mississippi. Living Faith Lutheran, Cumming, Georgia. Emmanuel Lutheran, Simpsonville, South Carolina. St. Matthew Lutheran, Eau Claire, Wisconsin. Christ the King Lutheran, Mooresville, Indiana. And St. John Lutheran, The Colony, Texas. 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
5: Here's a interesting email from Eric. I'm a listener of the podcast and was baptized slash confirmed in the Lutheran Church Missouri Synod. I enjoy listening to Issues Etc. and its broad topics and expert guests. One question I had was whether Issues Etc. has ever discussed outside perspectives from other Christians and non-believers of the confessional Lutheran Church. I live in a very reformed, heavy part of the Midwest and have been surprised by the responses I receive when I bring up Lutheranism with coworkers and friends. For example, I've heard many, many non-Lutheran Christians bring up how they have an issue with Lutherans always citing Martin Luther for their reasoning behind doctrine or why certain Roman Catholic teachings were rejected slash reformed instead of the word. I think there's some truth to this. I think there is some truth to this as you don't see the Presbyterian Church in America or the Christian Reformed Church heavily quote John Calvin in their teachings or dialogue. I mainly ask because I believe Lutheranism is a great fit for many in their 20s and 30s that are looking for a more consistent and established tradition of Protestantism. However, this complaint seems to stop many in my area. Any thoughts slash wisdom would be much appreciated. Thanks for the great email. Thanks for listening, Eric.
0: Well, Eric, you've actually struck upon one of my hobby horses of late, and that is the tendency of Lutherans to resort to make Luther the first resort, and really the last resort on any subject. And you have to understand how confessional Lutheranism regards Luther. I've recently written an article for the Issues Etc. journal called Lutheranism versus Lutherism. And Lutheranism is an historic, documented Reformation movement, and the documents are the Book of Concord, the 1580 Book of Concord, the Lutheran Confessions. Those are the documents that bind confessional Lutherans. Not insofar as, but because those documents are a true exposition of what Scripture teaches on the subjects that are treated therein. That is very different from a Lutherism, which kind of views the ultimate authority as Luther himself. Anything Luther might have said or written suddenly becomes, well, what Lutherans ought to believe. And that's just a sloppy way of doing theology. Luther wrote a lot of things. He said a lot of things. And not all of it should be regarded as comporting with Scripture. Sometimes Luther got it wrong. And there are Lutherans who will bristle at that, but I think they have a misplaced loyalty. It's more of a loyalty to Luther or to the idea of this great reformer than to the teachings that were finally accepted and confessed by the Lutherans during the Reformation. So while Luther is a big part of Lutheran teaching, and some of his writings, three of them, namely, are found in the Lutheran Confessions, the Small Catechism, the Large Catechism, and the Schmalkald Articles. That's all Luther wrote there. Those are part of the Lutheran Confessions. Most of the Lutheran Confessions, by volume, written by others. And some of those confessions written after Luther died. So we will accept Luther when he agrees with Scripture. We have a very quotinous view of Luther. We agree with him insofar as he agrees with Scripture. But when it comes to the Lutheran confessions, we have a quia view, which is we confess them because, not insofar as, but because they agree with Scripture. So Luther can and did err, and sometimes he got it right. Very, very right. So right that he was included as one of the authors in the Lutheran Confessions.
6: Good afternoon. This is Buddy in Athol speaking. So, as an outside Catholic, I was wondering, did President Matthew Harrison stay on as president for the next 3 years for the Missouri Synod? I hope so. I heard him and I like him. This may sound strange to you guys, but I'm a Roman Catholic, as you know. But I find myself leaning toward Missouri Synod Lutheranism in many ways. Am I unusual? Thanks.
0: Well, two questions there. First of all, yes, Pastor Matt Harrison was reelected for a, what is it now, Jeff, a fifth?
5: Or 2010 to, he'll be on 2019 or 2029? 20. I don't know. 10, 13, 16, then we go 20, right?
0: Mm-hmm.
5: 24, no, 23, mm-hmm. 26, so that's his six.
0: This will be his sixth and
5: according
0: final.
5: To my fingers.
0: Yes, his sixth and final three-year term as he went into this before the process began for his reelection, saying this would be his final term, and the Lutheran Church Missouri Synod, the voters of the Lutheran Church Missouri Synod gave him that third term to finish off the business. The work's never done. So, and I'm glad you're happy about that, buddy. That's nice to hear. The question, are you unusual in that you lean toward Missouri Synod Lutheranism? I don't think you're that unusual. I think fair-minded Catholics who listen to and pay attention to Lutheran teaching can find, first of all, a lot they already agree on. And even where the two churches clash, they can also find a lot of affinity there as well. Are there serious differences between the teachings of the Roman Catholic Church and the teachings of confessional Lutheranism? Yes, there are. Again, the aforementioned Book of Concord can answer a lot of those questions. And, but are there many points of agreement, important points of agreement? Yes. But our points of disagreement are still so serious that we can call each other fellow Christians, but we cannot say we are in full fellowship with you. And those, the major disagreement there really, and it's kind of at the center, it's the Christmas tree upon which all the other disagreements hang, is the nature of how the sinner is declared righteous before a holy God. Roman Catholics say that it is both faith and works, and those are differently defined than Lutherans do. And Lutherans say, no, Scripture is quite clear. It is by faith in Jesus Christ and Him alone. And a lot of Catholics agree with that. They disagree with their own church's teachings. And that may be the case with you, buddy.
5: Come home to Wittenberg, buddy. You know, I think it's a tie-in between the previous email. You have Lutherans sometimes who quote Luther. You have Catholics who quote, well, the church says, or my priest says, neither party quoting the Bible.
0: And look, there's no problem with quoting Luther, but you have to, first of all, tell us where he said it. If you're quoting Luther from the Lutheran Confessions, that's a very different thing than if you're quoting Luther from Table Talks or some other occasional writing or even one of his greater works, his greater books. Those things are not to be held in the same kind of authority. While that is said, the Lutheran Confessions do say that Luther is the chief teacher of the church. They're saying that as an homage to Luther the man, but they're also saying, look, there was a lot there that centering on the gospel that we need to listen to Luther on. When we come back, we are going to kick off. No, we'll have a little bit more listener email and the issues, et cetera, comment line. Then we'll kick off a conversation with Pastor Chris Roseborough on the new Apostolic Reformation leader, Catherine Crick, sounding a lot like a cult leader.

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1: Artificial intelligence, it's everywhere, and that calls for biblical discernment. As LCMS President Matthew Harrison points out in this month's issue of the Lutheran Witness, if I hadn't had and continued a rigorous education in the Scriptures, the Lutheran Confessions, and the history of the Church, I wouldn't have the discernment to push back and say, no, AI, you may know everything, but you don't have a clue. Read more at witness.lcms.org. The Lutheran Witness, helping you interpret the world from a Lutheran perspective.
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5: 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I'm Todd Wilkin, responding to listener email, the Issues Etc. comment line.
6: Nancy, great suggestion. You might want to update your homepage to change the Twitter name to X. It's been 4 years.
5: It has been 4 years, hasn't it? Well, okay. I looked into this yesterday, by the way, because there's a lot of places on the website that just has the little Twitter bird, the logo, or it has a link to Twitter. The links all work, by the way. They don't go someplace other than to X. But the logo, it's positioned someplace in the code where I cannot get to it. So it's above my pay grade to change the little bird into the X. But we'll get one of our outsourced IT people to look into that. It's just too far. It's too far deep in the style of the page for me to figure it out.
6: By the way, you know, I'm supposed to oversee this whole operation, but you catch things on our website, because I got to tell you, I'm a podcast listener. I listen on my phone. I usually use Spotify or Apple Podcasts, and I do not. And I check the website, you know, after we post the audio and all that kind of stuff. But those little things and different pages I never visit, so thank you.
5: Yes.
6: If you see something like that, please don't like, oh, I'm going to hurt their feelings.
5: No.
6: No, please send it to us, because we cannot catch all this stuff.
5: We'll get it fixed, and then you just don't see it. When you're dealing with it all the time, you become kind of blind to those things that need fixing.
6: Mark in Nebraska, I was listening to Pastor Jonathan Connor's answer to a question from someone not comfortable with singing in church due to a perceived inability to sing. I agree that if one concentrates on me instead of God, then by all means sing. God doesn't need you to be a professional singer. That being said, I do not sing in church. The reason is my son. He has special needs, and my singing, arguably good or bad, depending on who you talk to, amps him, making things very difficult for him. So I'm choosing to not be a stumbling block for my son. I'm not sure if that is good or bad, but that's the compromise I've made. Thanks for the email. Thanks for listening in, Nebraska, Mark.
5: I certainly cannot fault you for that. And you know the needs of your child better than anyone else. And if it does, I like your term there, amps them. If it's difficult for your child to experience your sung voice, then you do what's best for your child there. And I assume that it's your voice that is probably the thing that is for lack of a better word, triggering that, and not the voices all around. But can't fault you for that at all. I think Connor's point was, if you don't have a good voice, all of the things being equal, just go ahead and sing anyway.
6: Deborah writes, "Dear Todd, Jeff, and Craig, in your spare time," and she's got the funny emoji, a smile emoji. It's got tears. What is that emoji? Is that
5: the, not the crying? Laughing.
6: Well, that's a laughing one.
5: Okay. If there's right. laughing, then there's laughing.
6: You know, I do my darndest to not use emojis. I am like an emoji-less Nazi.
5: I occasionally do, but I don't. I have to reteach myself every time how to find the things.
6: Is there any chance you could upload to YouTube, your YouTube podcast channel, all of the available episodes of Looking Forward to Sunday Morning with Pastor David Peterson on the one-year lectionary? He did the one-year lectionary, I believe, when you first started the series. These episodes are pure gold, like manna from heaven. I have searched your website, but returns are sometimes sparse. Maybe some of the episodes are just not available, or maybe the search terms I'm using are either too much or too little. I realize this is a big task, and you might not be able to swing it, but it didn't hurt to ask. Thanks for the email, Deborah.
5: It certainly can be done. The question is, you know, what kind of time is it going to take to do it? Because we have to go back and locate all of those episodes, and there probably were, how many? We did the one-year series with him?
6: Yeah, so it'd be 52.
5: There'd be 52, plus I think we went back and filled in the gaps of certain feasts and festivals with them.
6: That's true.
5: So we're probably talking about maybe 70 different episodes with him. And they were excellent. We'd have to find those and then take the time to manually upload them.
6: And it can be done. I recently did this, what was that, a couple months ago? Pastor Whedon's daily 15-minute verse Bible study, The Word of the Lord Endures Forever, produced by Lutheran Public Radio. I was deeply enthralled with his Proverbs study. I'm telling you, you got to listen to this. And so I said, well, I'll try it on YouTube. So here's the problem. So most podcast providers like Apple or Spotify, you get the last 300 episodes. That's it.
5: Right.
6: So if you want to listen to your phone and you want to find David Peterson from 2014, ain't going to be there. So YouTube keeps, I don't know, I don't know if they ever have a cutoff. I don't know how it works. But anyway, so I was able, it's not that hard to line them up to get Pastor, and I had to have Josh Roseboro, Chris Roseboro's son, of course, because I'm an idiot, walk me through it. But it can be done, Deborah. Probably should be done. Do we have the bandwidth to get it done?
5: I mean, the human bandwidth to get it done.
6: Yeah.
5: Probably not at this time.
6: Right. Back to our sacred music station. Kevin says, my name's Kevin. I'm an avid listener to Lutheran Public Radio. I'm a minister of music at a Lutheran church and was thinking that it would be wonderful if the LPR music station played the hymn of the day for that coming Sunday fairly often throughout the week for people to get to know the hymn for that coming Sunday. I suppose you could also play all the possible hymns that a church would choose for that coming Sunday. For example, listed in Christian Worship Resources published by

0: so that people are hearing that hymn of the day.
1: So here's the only problem. The only problem is, so I know Word of God Come Down on Earth is, or Come Down, yeah, Word of God Come Down is the hymn of the day, because it's the epitha, the deaf, mute man, is the one-year lectionary, because we do that Jesus time at home. So I could put that in rotation. I think there's like 1,200 songs right now in rotation, hymns on Lutheran Public Radio, our sacred music station. I could put that in 10 times. I got to remember on Monday to take those out, because you're going to be complaining to me, Kevin, you got an old thing in here. I'll give you an example of the Bach cantatas that play every Sunday afternoon, appointed Bach cantata. It's at 1 and 8 p.m. Central on Sundays. I forget to take those out sometimes.
0: They still play.
1: And they still play. And I looked and I was like, oh my goodness, I haven't taken any out in 3 weeks.
0: Yep.
1: So, yes, it's another bandwidth issue. It could be. It's a great idea. It's a great idea.
0: I like the idea of playing the other hymns that would be possible that are recommended.
1: Would take way more time.
0: And that would take way more time.
1: Now, CPH has a list of like,
0: sure,
1: and then like a primary list and a secondary list. It could definitely be done, but now you're talking about a different playlist. You're talking about taking, I don't know. I know we might be able to take the hymn of the day, and then we got to get the 3-year lectionary to hymn of the day, right? Mm-hmm.
0: And sometimes it's the same, sometimes it isn't.
1: Very seldom is it the same.
0: So that would mean putting it in there for the week and then remembering on Sunday afternoon to go and take them all out and put in the new ones every week. So again, it's a question of the amount of labor that we can afford to put it in and still have lives of our own. When we come back, Pastor Chris Rosebro joins us. Catherine Crick and he's called Geo Davey, her prophet, are being questioned about some sexual impropriety, and she's sounding an awful lot like a cult leader. Stay tuned.
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6: 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People deserve care, not death.
5: Pro-life education is critical to saving lives and protecting the unborn. 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
5: You're never God. 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
6: When they got into the boat, Matthew records, there was a great calm. The ark, the ships, they're all pictures of the church. And I like to tell my members that I always feel the safest from the assaults of devil, world, and flesh when I'm in the divine service.
7: In most secular worldviews, suffering is an ultimate evil, and it's to be avoided at all costs. It's a senseless interruption into a life of flourishing. But contrastingly, St. Paul redefines suffering as an intrinsic marker of Christian identity and of ultimate glorification.
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9: If the foundational claim of your ministry is that you traveled to Africa and a prophet there, Giro Davi, said that you were an apostle of God, and then you began, well, thinking of yourself as an apostle based upon that particular prophecy and gained a big following and a lot of money and a lot of acclamation. And then you find out that that prophet, Giro Davi, has, well, he's been engaging in sexual impropriety. As is the case with Catherine Crick, you start sounding like a cult leader defending the prophet and defending your own ministry. Because after all, if he goes down, you go down too. Welcome back to Issues, Etc., coming to you live from the studios of Lutheran Public Radio in Collinsville, Illinois. I'm Todd Wilkin. Thanks for tuning us in. Joining us to answer the question, is the new Apostolic Reformation leader, Catherine Crick, a cult leader? Pastor Chris Rosebro, he's pastor of Kongsvinger Lutheran Church in Oslo, Minnesota. He's creator and host of the YouTube channel, Fighting for the Faith. Chris, welcome back.
10: Thanks for having me back, Todd.
9: Chris, I understand that you have done some interviews recently on today's topic.
10: Yes, I have. In fact, just this week, I've done two interviews. One with a magazine that is owned by Vanity Fair magazine, and another was a video interview I did with Inside Edition. They are working on a very long news piece regarding Catherine Crick and her cult. And so, yeah, I've actually been on several different news agencies' radar and have been called in to speak as an expert witness against her.
9: Have you been on Catherine Crick's radar?
10: Yes, I have, but she doesn't name me by name, but she names me by deed. And in fact, just recently in the Philippines in June of this year, not only she, but her spiritual father, Giro Davi, mentioned me by deed and basically said that I wasn't on the side of God and that I had no calling from God to be doing the things that I'm doing. Yeah, they're fully aware of who I am and what I say.
9: Since we're going to try and answer this question regarding Catherine Crick, how are you defining this word cult or cultic or cult leader in terms of theology and in terms of sociology?
10: Okay, so when we're talking about a cult, we're not talking merely about a church or a church body that has aberrant or false theology. There's more to it than that. And so the sociology comes into play. You think of cult expert Stephen Hassan. He would give basically four different ways of determining whether or not you're dealing with a cult. So the four pillars, as he used to call them, fall into this acronym that goes BITE, B-I-T-E. So B stands for behavioral control, where regulating where you live, what you wear, what you eat, where you sleep, financial or physical actions. And cults are known very much for keeping their people so busy they don't even have the ability to think or whatever. But the other one, I, is information control, withholding or distorting information, censoring outside sources, or punishing interaction with former members or with critics. That's a big part of the behavior. And then you have flat-out thought control, forcing members to adopt the group's doctrine as absolute truth and labeling any critical or alternative thinking as evil or forbidden. And then you have in that emotional control, which will then fall into manipulation and exploitation of members. This could be along the lines of sexual exploitation, financial, physical exploitation. And then I would also add to this idea that the worship gets off of Christ and everything is pushed to the anointed leader, and they are worshiped almost as if they are deity themselves. And when it comes to Catherine Crick and her so-called 5F church, we see a lot of these behaviors, and unfortunately, more and more victims of this group are coming forward, and they're able to provide receipts that show that things are not as Catherine Crick and her spiritual father, George Davey, would have us believe that they are.
9: Well, let's kind of set some context. First of all, who is Catherine Crick?
10: Catherine Crick is the so-called apostle of a church in Southern California in the Hollywood area called 5F Church. She claims that, you know, years ago, a Tanzanian prophet who was traveling to the United States and who she went to a revival for prophesied over her that she is an apostle of Jesus Christ. And she has since basically gone with that and has established kind of an extension of George Davies' church here in the United States, but with the branding different than his branding. But she's very notably known as the spiritual daughter of George Davey, and she has several books out. Was recently gotten national headlines because of the strange and chaotic behavior that people were engaging in when they came up for a book signing of her latest book. And as a result of that, there have now been several notable articles, and there's more forthcoming articles and news reports digging into her religious organization to basically ask the question, is this a church that is safe, or is this something along the lines of what we saw with Jim Jones?
9: Does the recent, well, it's not altogether recent, but maybe in the news recent, question about some kind of sexual impropriety on the part of G.R. Davey play any part in this?
10: Yeah, the difference is that this time around, rather than it sounding like unsubstantiated potential sexual issues, several of his victims have come forward and they're able to provide receipts. They have screenshots of text messages that they've engaged in with George Davey. They have audio recordings of conversations that they've had with George Davey, and they have provided that and come forward and said that they were victims. Yeah, I would note that the scriptures are very clear that in order for a charge to be established against anyone, including elders within the church, you have to have the testimony of two or more witnesses. And at the moment, there are three public women who have come forward with evidence and receipts. And there's burblings that that more women are going to be coming forward and also make it very clear that they have been sexually assaulted, misused by Jor Davey, who is the prophet who is responsible for giving us Catherine Crick.
9: So how does Crick enter that story? Has she come to Jor Davey's defense?
10: Yes. So what's interesting is a couple weeks ago, there was a magazine article dropped, and the name of the magazine is Guru Magazine. And with that, this is where the first receipts were published. And what transpired here is not that these are recent allegations regarding Jor Davey's. Instead, the allegations date all the way back to 2018 as it relates to Crick. In 2018, Crick took a group of women from her church from Los Angeles to Tanzania. And there they were anointed and met with Jor Davey and all this kind of stuff. And that's how that opened up the door for them to have any contact with him. And it was after that that he sexually exploited a couple of these women who were close friends of Catherine Crick. And when they came to her with evidence and came to her telling her what Jor Davey's did, she basically ostracized these people, kicked them out of the church and kicked them to the curb, and made it very clear that she was never going to abandon or betray Jor Davey's. And so this goes all the way back to the year 2018, long before Catherine Crick had the huge millions of followers on TikTok and other social media platforms that she has today. And so all of this occurred back then. And now with the allegations coming forward again with receipts, she's playing the same playbook and basically accusing the victims of Jor Davey of being liars and deceivers, and that he's really the man of God and these people are the tools of Satan.
9: What are we going to hear first from Catherine Crick?
10: So this first soundbite, we need to warn everybody, this is not for children to hear. This is a very mature, if you would, soundbite, and it's an audio recording of a so-called deliverance session that Jor Davey is having with the actress Melissa Archer, and who at the time was a member of Catherine Crick's church in Los Angeles.
11: I am so humbled, honored, and overjoyed to share with you all that Prophet Dr. Jor Davey is in our midst here today. Can you honor him? Can you give him honor? Hallelujah. Thank you, Jesus. Thank you so much.
12: I want you to touch your vagina, like go straight down.
11: Mm-hmm.
12: Yeah. Do you have hairs down there in your V?
11: No.
12: Okay, you're clean?
11: Mm-hmm.
12: Okay, I want you to just touch there, down there,
11: mm-hmm.
12: that in the name of Jesus, I cleanse this part.
11: Yeah.
12: Because I see two people that were with you that had instruction, like witchcraft instruction, to speak things before they sleep with you that when their penis goes in you, but they will own you for the witchcraft also. Mm-hmm. And also when they suck your breast or do whatever there, something will be symbolic like to the witchcraft, which is I've delivered you already, but I just wanted to say to bring the meaning of what you heard me say. Will you never encounter a woman that felt something about you until now yet? I mean,
11: like, what do you mean?
12: Like 3 years ago, 4 years ago, up to now, when you are talking about this other men thing, you never saw or encountered a woman that was also interested, like looked at you interestingly, sexually.
11: Let me think. Okay, 3 years ago.
12: Yes.
11: That was. I didn't have any interest in a female. I'm trying to think of any females that were in my life that.
12: I mean, just interested, seeing you and feel like they're interested.
13: Like in a sexual, but in a sexual way.
12: Yes, of course.
13: Because
12: I picked that too. And then after this person died, I see another one, a lady that is also seeing you, but seeing you as doing sex with women only.
9: All right, Chris, what's going on here?
10: This is the only thing I can describe this as is this is some kind of sexual exploration. He's testing the waters to see if this woman is pliable to sexual suggestions on his part. I would note, as a pastor, there's plenty of people that I have counseled over the years that I've been a pastor, and there is no context that would ever justify or legitimize this kind of conversation. This is a conversation that is crazy exploitative. And it's very clear that, you know, he's trying to play the role of a prophet while at the same time kind of pushing and probing and looking for information and feedback from her. And another of his victims said that when he was in Los Angeles, he contacted her privately and asked her to come to his hotel room for the purpose of legitimately having sex, and said that if she did that, that they would receive an anointing. She would receive an anointing from him, and that he was really hoping that he would be able to have a mixed race baby with her. So these are examples of the gross, perverse manipulations that George Davies is engaging with. And there are victims here in the United States and victims as well as in Tanzania who have come forward to speak out against what George Davies has done to them, all while claiming to be a prophet of God. And so you'll note in this conversation, he was saying, the Spirit is telling me these things about you, but he clearly was keeping things vague and hoping to, to get some kind of feedback from her in order to narrow down the conversation. But everything was geared clearly to desensitize her to speaking about her anatomy. I legitimately, I'm floored by this kind of evil.
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9: Welcome back to Issues Etc. We're answering the question whether or not New Apostolic Reformation leader Catherine Crick is a cult leader. Pastor Chris Roseborough of Fighting for the Faith is our guest. What's up next, Chris?
10: Well, this story has gotten legs, and it's been two Sundays since this Guru Magazine article has come out, and we're going to listen to portions of this past Sunday's sermon, I'm using air quotes there, from Catherine Crick, who is in full damage control mode. But what she's saying further proves that this woman is a cult leader and a very, very dangerous, dangerous person.
19: I have a whole message. We're running short on time, so I'm going to start sharing some, and I can share the second part tomorrow. But there's a message I have for you, a prophetic message I have for you today, and that is that it is time to choose if you are on the Lord's side or not. Body of Christ. Body of Christ. God has brought a massive shaking, like an earthquake in the spiritual realm, to the body of Christ. Like we have never seen in this generation, and it's been quite a while since there was a shaking like this. God has brought such a significant shaking. It's sovereign. It's a sovereign act that God brings. We drop everything. We forget everything. We're all focused on one thing that God orchestrates. Brings a shaking. This is what's happening in the spiritual realm. He's shaking the body of Christ. He is bringing a great shaking. This is the hand of God. Excuse me, there's a prophet in this ministry. My spiritual father, Prophet Drew Davey, is a prophet. That is a key, by the way, for my peace and joy, because he hears from the Lord for the body of Christ, just like Moses specifically heard for the people. That's why we need prophets. So he's given prophetic words through me all this time. He's the one that prophesied revival would break out beyond our wildest dreams, and how it would happen through a one-minute video, and that's what happened. So he's spoken. This is God. In fact, when that persecution, I told you guys a few weeks ago, when the persecution first began, he was so excited. It was one of the most exciting times I ever heard him. You're laughing. No, I'm serious. Because he knew it was a catalyst. It was what God was choosing as a catalyst that God was going to use. What the enemy intended for evil, God was going to use for good. For the saving of many lives. That's what happened for Joseph. False accusations, a woman made up a lie, even provided what seemed like evidence, tearing his clothes, saying that he was trying to sleep with her when it was the opposite. She was the one with impure, evil intentions. And the lie was credited for a moment. He was thrown in jail. But all of that, the brothers throwing him in a pit to die because of jealousy, selling him to slavery. He said to his brothers, what you intended for evil, God intended for good. You intended to harm me, but God intended it for good, for the saving of many lives. God used this all as a catalyst to mold his heart as a refining fire, but also to physically, geographically position him in the prison where the cupbearer would be able to tell Pharaoh that he interprets dreams, so that he could then bring him out of the prison to interpret his dream, which was the catalyst for him to step into his dream, the promised land.
9: So, Chris, I noticed a couple things here. She never addresses what everyone else can hear with their own ears, and that is the guy's on tape.
10: Yeah. These are legitimate receipts. The conversation was recorded, and we just heard a small portion of it. And so she's just making a blanket statement that Jer Davies is just like Joseph, and he's been accused falsely and all this kind of stuff. But I would go back to the beginning of that soundbite, and you'll note that she says she has a prophetic message, and it's for the body of Christ. She is not speaking in hyperbole there. This is not some one-off concept and this idea that you've got to make a decision. Whose side are you on? Going back to the year 2023, Catherine Crick on her social media put out a prophetic warning to the body of Christ. Now, I want you to consider that. That, you know, the body of Christ, if you were to kind of think of it in its broadest terms, in the way she's using it here especially, is everybody who claims to be a Christian. That would mean Lutherans. That would mean the Eastern Orthodox. It would mean Roman Catholic. It would mean Baptist. It would mean Presbyterians and any non-denominational church. Everybody who claims Jesus as their Savior and as their Lord, this is a prophetic warning she issued to all Christians. And here's what it says. Since 2021, God has been speaking to his body, including the leaders in the body of Christ, to accept his new move. This is the end times revival. In this new move, God is restoring and reviving what has been lost by and large in the church, namely his anointing, his apostles and prophets, deliverance, healing, miracles, signs and wonders. And in this revival, God is purifying his bride. God has given the leaders and his body time to obey his voice and accept his new move. Time is running short. God's move will prevail and go to new heights no matter what. If the baton is not passed, I'm speaking directly to the older generation leaders, acknowledging and accepting God's move and the new leaders that he has raised up. God will take it, the baton, by force. It is time now to have the fear of God. This is a prophetic warning. This is not something to take lightly. So you'll note all the way back then, she was claiming that God is threatening all leaders within the body of Christ. This would include you, Todd, as a pastor. This includes me as a pastor. This would include Matt Harrison. This includes the Pope himself. Everybody within the body of Christ, God is warning them that if they don't recognize Catherine Crick and her signs and wonders and her apostolic authority, God's going to take them out. And so what we're hearing in this message is exactly that same message, because note, this was a prophetic message for the body of Christ, she said at the beginning of the soundbite. And that's the beginning of her message. And so that's the expectation. That is what this woman is demanding of all of her followers.
9: Now, do address, if you would, how she totally perverts this notion of Christian persecution in that soundbite.
10: Right. I would note that the Apostle Paul makes it clear that if you're going to suffer, make sure you suffer for doing good, not because you've done evil. Nobody is persecuting Jeer Davies for his confession and that Jesus is Lord, or that his claim that he's a Christian. He's not being persecuted for his faith. He's experiencing the revulsion of the world and of other Christians because of his perverse sexual behavior and his misuse of whatever prophetic gift he claims that he has for the purpose of sexually exploiting women. That's not the same as what the Apostle Peter experienced. The Apostle Peter was martyred and persecuted for his Christian faith and his confession that Jesus Christ is the Lamb of God who takes away the sin of the world. Jeer Davies isn't being persecuted for that. He is experiencing the media storm that is occurring as a result of his impenitent sin now being uncovered and laid bare before the world. That's not Christian persecution. That's suffering for your impenitent sins.
9: Pastor Chris Roseborough is our guest. We're answering the question, is New Apostolic Reformation leader Catherine Crick a cult leader? We'll hear her twist Exodus next.
15: 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It would all be delightful. I could talk about potlucks and the smells wafting out of church basements on a Sunday morning.
9: Pastor Matt Harrison speaking at this year's Issues Etc. Making the Case Conference.
15: But finally, that would all just fade away like so much pleasant aroma in the wind. Without Christ,
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9: 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Pastor Chris Roseborough is our guest. We're answering the question, is New Apostolic Reformation leader Catherine Crick a cult leader? So, Chris, what are we going to hear next from Crick?
10: So she's going to continue with this line of twisting the scriptures, and she's going to begin to make reference to the stories in the book of Exodus and somehow try to map them onto herself and Jor Davy.
30: So there is a positioning. There's a positioning of God through what the enemy intended for evil. It's a great positioning to bring us to the promised land. Hallelujah. And we're already seeing the fruit of it because God's not afraid. He knows that people will see the truth. He's not afraid of liars. He's not afraid. And it's so beautiful because on top of all of that, he's using it for a great shaking to see who's on the Lord's side. God is looking right now. It's testing time, as I said, for the whole body of Christ. Hallelujah. Rebarabarashia. Hallelujah. Exodus 32, 25. Moses saw that the people were running wild and that Aaron had let them get out of control and so become a laughingstock to their enemies. So what happened was Moses went up to be with the Lord. Now, Moses had already done this several times. He went up to be with the Lord. God gave him a message. Moses then told the people, this is what God's saying. So then he goes up to be with God again at Mount Sinai. And God's spending a longer time with them is all. But these people get impatient. These people let the devil start speaking to them and speak these different narratives like, I don't know what happened to Moses. Now, maybe they were thinking weird things. Maybe they were thinking, maybe he just doesn't care about us anymore. Maybe he died. Maybe he's not who we think. We don't know him. Think about it. They're following Moses through the wilderness. They don't know where they're going. I mean, like, just what Moses is saying. People could be saying, maybe he's a cult leader. Maybe he's leading us to our death. They just had to believe from the signs and wonders and the character of Moses that he was from God. If you think about it, it's not like God appeared to them or spoke to them in an audible voice. Moses is my servant. No, they're following him into the unknown land in the wilderness. Imagine if I said to all of you, okay, everyone, pack up your bags. We're going to go start walking through Nevada. God told us to go there. How crazy does that sound? But that was real life.
9: What was that all about?
10: Maybe she would just wanted to flaunt her biblical ignorance. But this is her basically trying to use her cherry-picked recasting of the story of Exodus to somehow make Dear Davy and her look to be like misunderstood leaders like Moses. Here's the deal, is that anybody who knows the biblical account of the Exodus knows that nothing that she said even remotely fits what she's describing. The reason being is, number one, the children of Israel knew exactly where they were from, and they knew exactly where they were going. You know, Abraham, Isaac, and Jacob lived in the land of Canaan. They knew where it was. And so them saying they didn't know where they're her saying they didn't know where they're going is just nonsense. But second, I would note that the children of Israel had ample evidence, like ridiculously good ample evidence, that God was chosen by Moses. I would point back to the 10 plagues of Egypt that transpired. They all survived all of that. They were eyewitnesses of it. And then on top of that, you have them coming out of slavery in Egypt, crossing the Red Sea with a wall of water on the right and a wall of water on the left, and then the armies of Pharaoh drowning. And then you get to Exodus 20 and the chapter where God gives the Ten Commandments, and they saw the top of Mount Sinai aflame with smoke coming up from it like the smoke of a kiln. They heard the thundering. They heard the voice when God gave the Ten Commandments, "You shall have no other gods." There was lightning crashes and trumpet blasts accompanying each of these commandments. And then at the end of it, they said to Moses, "Don't let God talk to us anymore. He can talk to you instead. And you tell us what he says." Everything she says doesn't make any sense if you just read the story of the Exodus. And so she's making reference to the golden calf incident in Exodus 32 while ignoring everything that transpires before it. Nothing that she says is true. And it's very clear that she is nervously and chaotically trying to find any kind of veneer, some kind of a smoke screen that looks biblical-ish in order to keep her followers in the dark and get them to stop asking these horrible questions about George Davies' character. And instead, she's just trying to find a way to make it look like it's biblical for her to recast George Davies as a modern-day Moses, a misunderstood biblical character, of course.
9: So just to pick up right there, she's trying to convince her audience that, yeah, this may look bad, but we just got to trust that Geer Davies is God's prophet, even though it sounds like she's even admitting it looks like he isn't.
10: Right, exactly. So that's the whole point. She's trying to get everybody to say, to stop looking at the actual evidence. By the way, Jesus, he has something to say about false prophets, by the way. In Matthew chapter 7, Jesus says, "Beware of false prophets who come to you in sheep's clothing, but inwardly are ravenous wolves. You'll recognize them by their fruits. Are grapes gathered from thorn bushes, figs from thistles? So every healthy tree bears good fruit, but the diseased tree bears bad fruit. A healthy tree cannot bear bad fruit, nor can a diseased tree bear good fruit. Every tree that does not bear good fruit is cut down and thrown into the fire. Thus, you will recognize them by their fruit." And I would just make a simple argument that the sexual exploitation of those who you claim to be prophetically ministering to is an example of what we would call bad fruit. And like the worst, most rotten, rancid, worm-infested fruit ever, which proves that he's a false prophet. Bad fruit equals bad tree. And that's just the tip of the iceberg. Get into his teaching and his so-called prophecies, and it's very clear that this man is nothing but a diseased tree, and she's trying to keep her people from doing any kind of biblical fruit checking as it relates to him.
9: I'm intrigued by this kind of choose this day who you will serve moment in that last bite, where she's says this great shaking's coming to show who's really on the Lord's side. She's basically telling her congregation that if they believe the evidence against this false prophet, then they're choosing to be God's enemies.
10: That's absolutely what she is saying. This is a watershed moment in the way she's treating it. And the best way I can describe what we're seeing here is spiritual coercion. Rather than saying, let's take a look at the evidence, let's take a look at what this woman has claimed and what this woman has claimed and what this woman has claimed, and let's take a look at their evidence and here's what really happened and provide counter evidence. No. She's shutting down all thought. She is controlling the information, and she is trying to cut them off from outside sources that are speaking the truth about Jordavi and warning against them. And so if you at this point are listening to these outside voices, or worse, believing them, you are opposing the thing that God is doing in the world, and you're opposing the leaders and the vessels that God has established in this present day to accomplish this end times revival that he has started through these people. And so you find yourself at odds with God, and everybody knows that it doesn't end well for anybody who opposes God. And so she's using God as the heavy here to get these people in line.
9: What's our final cut contain?
10: This is the ultimatum writ large.
30: Moses saw the people running wild, and Aaron had let them get out of control and become a laughingstock to the enemy. So what happened was they built a golden calf. They decided they wanted to work. They got bored. They wanted to worship another god. So they decided to build a golden calf and worship that god, and forget about Moses. Forget about the Lord of all lords. So that's what's happening. Verse 26, so he stood at the entrance of the camp and said, whoever is for the Lord, come to me. And all the Levites rallied to him. Then he said to them, this is what the Lord, the God of Israel, says. Each man strap a sword to his side, go back and forth through the camp from one end to the other, each killing his brother and friend and neighbor. The Levites did as Moses commanded, and that day about 3,000 of the people died. Then Moses says, you have been set apart to the Lord today, for you were against your own sons and brothers, and he has blessed you this day. So right now, God is seeing, he's bringing a testing. Are you hot or cold? A lot of you are lukewarm, and you have to make your decision now. Hot or cold, what is it going to be? I'm not going to force you. You make your decision. Joshua, he says, as for me and my house, I will serve the Lord. There comes a time where you need to take a stand. There comes a time where God brings a testing, and he says, it's time to take a stand and choose. Time is up. I let you be lukewarm for long enough, but time is up. I have brought revival now. I am moving in tremendous power to set the captives free and heal the sick. I'm not moving haphazardly and randomly. There's a way that I'm moving. There's an order in which I'm moving. There are servants of God I'm moving through to do these and to release impartation and anointing to others so that I can use other servants of God. You have to get in line with my move. You have to get in line with revival. You can't just say, oh, good for them, and ignore it, and then just go on about your own religious church ways. You have to decide, are you going to be for this work of God, this move of God, this revival? Are you going to support it? Are you going to be a part of it? Are you going to say, this is God? Or are you going to be against it? Are you going to be like the Pharisees?
9: Okay, Chris. I mean, she makes it pretty clear that if you don't get behind her and Jordavi, you're choosing to oppose God.
10: Yeah.
9: That does sound an awful lot like a cult leader.
10: You'll note behavior control, information control, it's all there. And, you know, to basically gaslight these people and just say, to blanket over the allegations that have come forward with receipts, with evidence, with recordings, with screenshots, from Jordavie's victims, and then say, you just put all that away. Those are all lies. You need to make a decision now. Are you with God or are you against God? And that's all there is to it. Yeah, that is the behavior of a cult leader. That's Jim Jones-esque kind of stuff here. And so you'll note she's not interested in the truth. The purpose of this message is to get the people in her church, I'm using that in the loosest term here, to conform, to obey, and to unquestioningly give their loyalty and commitment despite all of the evidence and the clamor in the media and the news about Jordavie's being a sexual predator. I mean, this is cult behavior on steroids.
9: Pastor Chris Roseborough is our guest. We're answering the question whether or not the new Apostolic Reformation leader, Catherine Crick, is a cult leader. What is she going to do when the evidence is undeniable?

0: What can we learn about the worship practices of the first Lutherans from a Reformation edict by a Calvinist leader? 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In the Wittenberg Trail feature, Pastor Michael Hughes writes about his journey from progressive Lutheranism to confessional Lutheranism. 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
3: Hi, I'm Pastor Matthew Harrison, president of the Lutheran Church Missouri Synod. 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It's all about Jesus, our Savior. As St. John wrote, "The blood of Jesus Christ, God's Son, cleanses us from all our sin." 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
0: Welcome back to Issues Etc. I'm Todd Wilkin. Pastor Chris Roseborough is our guest. We're talking about Catherine Crick and a sexual scandal involving her prophet, Giro Davi. Chris, what is she going to do when Giro Davi is required to answer for his crimes?
4: That's a great question. At the moment, I think Catherine Crick is stuck. And the reason I say that is because her claim to being an apostle of Jesus Christ 100% depends on whether or not Giro Davi is a true prophet of God. And the fact is that he's never been a true prophet of God. He's always been a huckster, a charlatan, a con man, one of the men that Jesus warned us about. And now that the evidence is overwhelming that that's the case, if she were to say, "Giro Davi has sinned here," and then what happens is that the entire house of cards that she has built her apostolic authority on will come crashing down, because at the base of that, at the very foundation of her apostolic claim, is the prophet Giro Davi, and he's a false prophet. His fruit proves it, from his teaching, his doctrine, to his morals. He's 100% a false prophet. And so she's stuck at this point. Unless she is willing to sacrifice the church that she claims that she's built, and everything that all the trappings and the money and everything that she's got as a result of it, unless she's willing to do that, she can't speak out against him. She's stuck.
0: So really, she's not really defending Giro Davi. She's certainly not defending the truth in any objective sense, because she's already decided that anything that anyone would find against Giro Davi is false. She's defending herself.
4: That's right. That's right. And she is at this point trying to flex her authority over these people by using God and say, God is saying this was a prophetic message. Remember, that's what she said at the beginning of this first soundbite, that this is a prophetic message. And it's for the whole body of Christ. She's at this point fighting to maintain her entire ministry career, which is blowing up in her face. But the strange thing is, it's very clear. Her intention at this point is to ride this out and go on as if nothing happened.
0: We have watched this happen, sadly, tragically, Chris, with other ministries, it's not always sexual impropriety, but often it is, sometimes financial impropriety, again and again. One truth kind of emerges through watching that long parade of false teachers who kind of get too full of themselves and fall into some kind of scandalous behavior. Sooner or later, sadly, sooner or later, those what they have been up to is exposed. And I mean, you could just go down the line, yeah, name after name. And I think it's not only just the fact that the truth is more powerful than the lie, but eventually the way that they maintain their kind of a code of silence among their victims, that power wanes, and then people feel free to speak out.
4: Yeah, that's part of it. I would note that, number one, God protects his church. And so that being the case, we would expect that God would intervene on behalf of his church at times like this. But the other thing is that the entire charismatic culture is basically in defiance of the commands of Scripture. For instance, the Holy Spirit through the Apostle Paul in 1 Thessalonians 5 commands the church to test everything and hold fast to that which is good. And the Holy Spirit is commanded through the Apostle John to do not believe every spirit, but test the spirits to see whether they are from God. But the charismatic church is basically this house of cards that works off of what I'm calling now the trust me bro culture. How do you know that George Davies is a true prophet? Trust me, bro. He's the real deal. Well, have you conducted the biblical test? No. We don't need to do that because you're just behaving like a person with a religious spirit or a Pharisee if you want to conduct a religious test. Just trust me, bro, right? And the thing is that behind the scenes, you got these gross things going on. But I would note that as really awful as all of this is, I want you to hear what Christ says about a false prophetess whom he calls Jezebel in the book of Revelation chapter 2. Speaking to the church at Thyatira, the words of the Son of God who has eyes like a flame of fire and whose feet are like burnished bronze. I know your works, your love, your faith, your service, and patient endurance, and that your latter works exceed the first, but I have this against you. You tolerate that woman Jezebel, who calls herself a prophetess and is teaching and seducing my prophets to practice sexual immorality and to eat food sacrificed to idols. Sounds like a female version of George Davies, right? But listen to what Christ says. I gave her time to repent, but she refuses to repent of her sexual immorality. So behold, I will throw her onto a sickbed, and those who commit adultery with her I will throw into great tribulation, unless they repent of their works, and I will strike her children dead, and all the churches will know that I am he who searches mind and heart and will give to each of you according to your works. So I would note the patience of Christ. There was a false prophetess who was engaging in sexual immorality in this church, and God and Christ gave her time to repent, seeking from her not to judge her, but to forgive her and to restore her. And so I think we're seeing some of this coming, you know, kind of playing out in the story of George Davy and Catherine Crick, but others as well, as you've noted, because there's a history here throughout the charismatic movement of people like this, that Christ wills for them, desires for them to be forgiven, and that even if they are engaging in behavior where they are engaging in sexual immorality under the prophetic auspices of somebody they think is a prophet, that Christ is still giving them time to repent. So everything that we see happening here and all of this stuff that's being done in the dark now coming to light, this all is Christ's doing, and it's to protect

0: only warning us against false prophets, giving us a criteria by which we can judge whether a prophet is true or false. But when someone comes saying, and Jesus practically gives us the script that they speak, you know, I am he. She kept saying in her thing, you got to believe that this is God. That we, he says, don't listen to them. He warns us not to listen to them. Where will we hear the true voice of God every Sunday?
1: The true voice of God is found in those churches that faithfully proclaim God's word without mixing it with error, that rightly divide between law and gospel, and those churches that hear that their sins are forgiven for the sake of Christ and receive Christ's body and blood week in and week out, from those pastors who have no huge social media following, but instead faithfully proclaim Christ and him crucified for our sins, you can be assured that God is speaking and caring for his sheep in those obscure, tiny, unknown little churches throughout the world.
0: Pastor Chris Rosebrough is pastor of Consfinger Lutheran Church in Oslo, Minnesota. He's creator and host of the YouTube channel Fighting for the Faith. 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
1: Thank you, Todd.
0: 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I'm Todd Wilkin. 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

0: Let us pray. Let the incense of our repentant prayer ascend before you, O Lord, and let your loving kindness descend on us, that with purified minds we may sing your praises with the church on earth and the whole heavenly host, and may glorify you forever. Amen.
1: Greetings in Christ. I'm Pastor Joel Hawk. The New Testament reading for today is from 1 Corinthians chapter 12, verses 14 through 31. For the body does not consist of one member, but of many. If the foot should say, "Because I am not a hand, I do not belong to the body," that would not make it any less a part of the body. And if the ear should say, "Because I am not an eye, I do not belong to the body," that would not make it any less a part of the body. If the whole body were an eye, where would be the sense of hearing? If the whole body were an ear, where would be the sense of smell? But as it is, God arranged the members in the body, each one of them as he chose. If all were a single member, where would the body be? As it is, there are many parts, yet one body. The eye cannot say to the hand, "I have no need of you," nor again the head to the feet, "I have no need of you." On the contrary, the parts of the body that seem to be weaker are indispensable. And on those parts of the body that we think less honorable, we bestow the greater honor, and our unpresentable parts are treated with greater modesty, which our more presentable parts do not require. But God has so composed the body, giving greater honor to the part that lacked it, that there may be no division in the body, but that the members may have the same care for one another. If one member suffers, all suffer together. If one member is honored, all rejoice together. Now you are the body of Christ, and individually members of it. And God has appointed in the church first apostles, second prophets, third teachers, then miracles, then gifts of healing, helping, administrating, and various kinds of tongues. Are all apostles? Are all prophets? Are all teachers? Do all work miracles? Do all possess gifts of healing? Do all speak with tongues? Do all interpret? But earnestly desire the higher gifts. And I will show you a still more excellent way. O Lord, have mercy on us. Thanks be to God. In many and various ways God spoke to his people of old by the prophets, but now in these last days he has spoken to us by his Son. Grace, mercy, and peace are yours from God our Father and from our Lord and Savior Jesus the Christ. Amen. What God makes is beautiful. From butterflies to bobcats to blazing stars more than a billion miles away, what God makes is beautiful. In this world after the fall, what God makes can be marred by sin, subject to corruption and decay, and tainted by death. But even then, we confess, and very often see, that what God makes is beautiful. What Paul writes in 1 Corinthians 12 reminds us that this is true of the human body as well. God has arranged the members of the body as he chose so that it could function and interact in many and various ways with the world around it. God has composed the body in a certain way so that some parts are shown off more than others, but no part is dispensable. No part is able to be cut off or ignored. What God makes is beautiful. Even more so, what 1 Corinthians 12 reminds us is that this is true of the body of Christ, the church. God creates the church, and so it is beautiful. God has brought many and diverse people into the church. He has given them many created gifts and many gifts of his Spirit. They use those gifts for the good of the church as it interacts with the world around it and to care for one another within the church. God has composed it this way. Some of the offices and areas of service in the church are named here or elsewhere in Scripture. Other parts of the body and their service are not named, but they are no less a part of the body of Christ. They are no less placed there by God to care and be cared for, to give and receive honor, to suffer and rejoice together, to live in unity and harmony. God has brought us all into the church and made us the body of Christ together. And what God makes is beautiful. Now, is the church as it exists on earth far too often marred by sin, subject to corruption and decay, and tainted by death? Sadly, yes. And so, as the church, we pray for the forgiveness of Christ. We show the forgiveness of Christ with one another. We yearn for the day when we ourselves and the world around us will be free from corruption and decay. We eagerly anticipate the removal of the sting of death. But in the midst of it all, no matter what part we are appointed to, no matter what place we believe we fill in the church, we desire the higher gifts and we desire to walk in the more excellent way. And as 1 Corinthians 13 tells us, that is the way of love. For that is the way of Christ, whose body we are. Whatever our area of service, we do it in love. Whatever part in the body we have, we are that part in love. After all, Christ's love for us is the way God has brought us into Christ's body, and it is the beautiful way he leads us to live in that body by his Spirit. And as God sees us, his church, as he has redeemed us and clothed us in Christ, as he sees the church as the body of Christ, he sees what we believe and confess. What he makes is beautiful. Amen. Let us pray. Lord God Almighty, even as you bless your servants with various and unique gifts of the Holy Spirit, continue to grant us the grace to use them always to your honor and glory, through Jesus Christ our Lord. Amen.
2: In many and various ways, God spoke to his people of old by the prophets.

0: from whom come all holy desires, all good counsels, and all just works. Give to us, your servants, that peace which the world cannot give, that our hearts may be set to obey your commandments, and also that we, being defended from the fear of our enemies, may live in peace and quietness. Through Jesus Christ, your Son, our Lord, who lives and reigns with you and the Holy Spirit, one God, now and forever.
1: Amen.
0: Taught by our Lord and trusting his promises, we are bold to pray.
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0: Lord God, we sing your praise, the Te Deum. That is from Concordia Publishing House. Thank you so much for joining me tonight. 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
9: What you confess matters. 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

0: Larry Goss with Jesus Loves Me. This is KFUO. Good evening, I'm Jordan Harms. Thanks for tuning in. Sacred Music continues shortly.
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0: Concordia University, Nebraska a cappella choir, Lord Thee I Love With All My Heart. With that, I'm signing off for tonight. Thank you so much for joining me. This is listener-supported KFUO Radio. I will be back tomorrow and then a little bit on Sunday evening. 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